0: when then UN Ambassador Madeleine Albright came to see for herself.
1: The suspected grave site is at the edge of a shallow ravine just behind a farm outbuilding. Tribunal investigators first visited the site this week, accompanied by NATO troops. When they returned with Ambassador Albright this morning, they saw that the ground around the site had been freshly bulldozed, as if an attempt were being made to cover up evidence.
2: Some mock ground movement here.
1: Even with the plowing, it was obvious there had been some kind of mass burial at the farm. As Ambassador Albright picked her way gingerly through the muddy field, a forensic expert from the War Crimes Tribunal pointed out bits of bone and other human remains lying on the surface of the ground.
3: Back here, we still have some intact tissue. You can see the shoe. Appears to be vertebrae.
1: Albright shook her head and sighed at the sight of a hand sticking out of the soil and a piece of human skull. Speaking to reporters afterward, she said she was overwhelmed with horror at the sight.
4: I have spent some time on farms, and I'm actually used to seeing bones, but I have never stood so close to human bones, pieces of cranium, and then a body that actually is decomposing. It's the most disgusting and horrifying sight for another human being to see.
0: For the Srebrenica massacre, for the siege of Sarajevo, and for other atrocities committed on his orders, the War Crimes Tribunal charged Mladic with genocide and crimes against humanity. He went into hiding, protected by friends in Serbia. He was finally captured in 2011 and given a life sentence in 2017. Born into poverty in the former Yugoslavia in 1942, General Mladic was regarded for a time by his fellow Serbs as a folk hero, but Serbian forces ultimately assisted in his capture. For NPR News, I'm Tom Gelton.
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6: Live from the KPBS newsroom, I'm Katie Heisen. Balboa Park is known as the crown jewel of San Diego. But after years of deferred maintenance issues, city officials estimate the park needs nearly $1 billion in repairs. Investigative reporter Greg Moran first covered this story for our newsroom partner, iNewsSource. He sat down with KPBS's San Diego News Now host and producer, Lawrence K. Jackson.
7: What are some of the ways we're seeing Balboa Park's infrastructure start to slip a little bit?
8: I think in two ways. One is in the buildings in the park, you see just a lot of sort of basic maintenance, paint, window repair, things like that, and some bigger issues with foundations and roofs and so forth. And then there's kind of things you don't see, but sort of the systems in the building, HVAC, plumbing, water, things like that. All those add up. The other way, I think, is just in the grounds itself. You know, there are the trails through the park need some work. They need, you know, some clearing, some cleaning, some better marking. The gardens in the park, some of them look a little worse for wear than others, even though there's a lot of effort into maintaining them. And then, you know, just kind of walking around the park, the sidewalks are crumbling in places, the curbs are kind of tricky to negotiate, things like that.
7: Absolutely. How did we get here? How did the park's maintenance issue become so dire?
8: Well, it's a story that really built up over years, I mean, decades, really. There has been a consistent neglect of the needs of the park, not out of any malice, but out of some policy decisions and some constraints that the city has had over the years. But it's something that's built up over many years. It's not one administration or one person or things like that. It is a collective kick the can down the road kind of thing for at least 20 years, 30 years, maybe more.
7: In your reporting, you mentioned how paid parking, the impact that it has as far as going back towards the park. What's going to happen without that extra revenue stream? What's going to happen without that extra money?
8: Well, it'll go back to, or it'll return to what it was before, is that the park, the maintenance of the park and the running of the park, which is it, the city owns the park, will come out of the general fund. Mm-hmm. And as we all know from the recent budget cycle, the general fund is very challenged and very constrained.
7: As I worked my way through your piece, you mentioned another park that gets, it almost has an exact revenue stream coming from it. Can you talk to me about that a little bit?
8: It's a great question because the other park is Mission Bay Park, the beautiful water park on the coast. You know, Mission Bay Park has its own revenue stream. It's a different kind of park because the things in there are really commercially oriented, hotels, businesses, restaurants, all like that. They throw off a lot of cash, $30 to $40 million a year in lease payments and other things that they get to the city. The city takes a chunk of that money, but a good a

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1: Icelanders are once again debating whether to join the EU. Those in favor say it would be better for business. Others say the current arrangement with Europe works just fine. So why fix what isn't broken? That's next time on The World. 2 p.m. on KPBS.
2: 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North Coast Repertory Theater, presenting the return engagement of Eleanor. The former First Lady Eleanor Roosevelt candidly reveals the many facets of her storied life, who left an indelible mark on American history, now through September 6th. 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
4: I'm Jay Olin with a check on traffic. Southbound side of the 5, things are still quite busy as you're heading through Camp Pendleton. In fact, starting well before Las Pulgas, and that stays busy to the 78. Up ahead, just a little bit of slowing approaching Mission Bay, and then a pretty quiet ride up ahead, while the northbound 5 remains busy from the 56 to Lomas Santa Fe. Southbound side of the 805, that's going to bunch up right before you get to the 52 on over to the 15. And the 163 South is slow from the 8 to the 5. KPBS traffic is supported by Unbound, helping children and families in need. More information at unbound.org. For KPBS, I'm Jay Olin.
5: Live from NPR News in Culver City, California, I'm Dwayne Brown. In Puerto Rico, the Justice Department has indicted 81 suspected gang members on charges of drug trafficking and gun crimes. The FBI and local police arrested 70 in a sting operation. NPR's Ryan Lucas reports.
6: The defendants are accused of being drug traffickers in the gang Los Bajadeo. The indictment says that the group distributed large amounts of heroin, fentanyl, cocaine, and crack cocaine across the western part of Puerto Rico. Prosecutors allege that the group used violence, including kidnappings and murder, to protect and advance their interests. Attorney General Todd Blanche, who was in Puerto Rico to announce the indictment, also announced that a separate joint operation with authorities in Ecuador targeting the Los Choneros and Los Lobos drug cartels resulted in 26 arrests. Blanche touted both efforts as examples of the Trump administration's efforts to crack down on violent crime and drug trafficking. Ryan Lucas, NPR News, Washington.
5: The general known as the Butcher of Bosnia has died while serving a life sentence for atrocities during the Balkan Wars of the 90s. NPR's Joanna Kakissis reports.
7: Ratko Mladic died at 84 in a hospital in The Hague after suffering a series of strokes. A UN human rights chief once described the Bosnian Serb general as, quote, the epitome of evil. An international court held Mladic responsible for the single largest atrocity in Europe since World War II, the July 1995 massacre of 8,000 Bosnian Muslim men and boys in the Bosnian city of Srebrenica. The Balkan Wars of the 1990s were sparked by Serbia's president at the time, Slobodan Milosevic, who tried to create a greater Serbia out of the dissolution of the multi-ethnic state of Yugoslavia. Joanna Kakissis, NPR News, Athens.
5: Stocks finished higher on Wall Street today. This is NPR.
8: Live from KPBS, I'm Katie Heisen. Police departments are increasingly using drones as a law enforcement tool, but there are also concerns about privacy. KPBS North County reporter Alexander Wynn takes a look at the City of Oceanside's test program, which they say has been so successful they want to expand it and make it permanent.
9: In March, a young man assaulted a woman in downtown Oceanside. He then climbed on a bus. Police said without the drone, they would not have been able to follow him and arrest him. Police Lieutenant Michael Provin says that's one of the many success cases.
10: I believe that we would not have had that subject arrested that night, and we would have seen another person assaulted by their activity until he was caught.
9: That's why the Oceanside Police Department wants the program to be permanent. It is also asking for a second drone to cover the east side of the city. Seth Hall is with the group San Diego Privacy. He says police using drones raises privacy concerns.
11: There's not going to be anything you can do about seeing those drones. So right away, it appears to a lot of people as being kind of an invasion of their privacy.
9: Oceanside Police are presenting their case to the city council next month, where the public will have a chance to weigh in. The program costs an estimated $100,000. Alexander Nguyen, KPBS News.
8: This September, the Library Foundation SD recommends one more addition to children's back-to-school list, a library card. Ari Huertas is with the foundation. She calls it an essential resource.
12: It's a perfect time to be able to introduce some of our services, our programs to students, our databases, everything that can assist them with school research, homework assistance, reading for fun, and a ton of programs that are available for youth and families throughout our 37 libraries.
8: Huerta says signing up for a library card takes about 5 minutes. The San Diego Humane Society is waiving all adoption fees on Saturday. It says its shelters are currently over capacity. The average length of stay for a dog has increased to 59 days. That's up from last year. On Tuesday, the Humane Society took in over 100 new animals, including 23 adult chihuahuas. San Diego County health officials closed portions of the Silver Strand and Coronado shorelines. That's because of sewage contamination from the Tijuana River. 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
14: It's All Things Considered from NPR News. I'm Adrian Florido in Washington.
15: And I'm Elsa Chang in Culver City, California. This year has brought a wave of setbacks and defeats for social media companies, including yesterday when Meta struck a deal to pay states up to $17 billion to settle claims that its products are addictive and harmful to kids. NPR's Shannon Bond joins us now with more. Hi, Shannon.
16: Hi, Elsa.
15: Okay, so talk about some of the areas where you're seeing Meta and other social media companies getting challenged right now.
16: Yeah, I mean, first is certainly the legal system. So this year we're seeing a flood of cases accusing these companies of harming children finally come to trial, and they're not going particularly well for the companies so far. So Meta, which of course owns two of the biggest platforms, Instagram and Facebook, it lost two high-profile cases this spring. One was in Los Angeles, where a jury found that Instagram, as well as Google's YouTube, contributed to the mental health problems of a young woman who compulsively used social media as a child. And then in New Mexico, a jury found that Meta failed to protect children from sexual predators. And Meta, YouTube, TikTok, and Snapchat have all settled similar lawsuits over alleged harms to kids, and there are thousands more still pending. But that's not all, Elsa. Meanwhile, TikTok also reached a $400 million settlement just this week with the Justice Department over claims it illegally collected kids' data. And there's also growing pressure from regulators and lawmakers around the world with restrictions and, in some cases, even bans on kids using social media. I spoke with Jim Steyer, who leads a nonprofit advocacy group called Common Sense Media. Here's what he said.
17: There's clearly an enormous momentum shift here in the United States and globally in the public's assessment of social media platforms and the broader tech industry.
16: He says this Meta settlement is the latest sign that public frustration with the tech company is actually now starting to drive real change.
15: Indeed. Well, about that settlement that Meta struck with a few states this week, that only covered Meta, right?
16: Yeah, it does only cover Meta, but it is structured as an attempt to set industry-wide standards. So this is how it works. Meta has agreed to pay $12 billion to 47 states, the District of Columbia, and three U.S. territories over 10 years. And it's making changes to how teens can use its apps, including stricter time limits, age checks, blocks on nighttime use. But where it gets interesting, Elsa, is that Meta will pay states another $5 billion and make some of those time limits even stricter, but only if YouTube, TikTok, and Snapchat reach similar settlements. So if they pay financial penalties themselves and implement these same changes to their apps. So what we have not heard yet is whether these other competitors are going to get on board.
15: Okay. Well, you're talking about lawsuits there, but you also said that states and countries are also moving ahead with social media regulation. What does the regulatory landscape look like right now?
16: Yeah, there are many states across the country introducing laws aimed at restricting kids' social media use. That includes requirements for platforms to verify users' ages, to prohibit addictive features for kids. Then there's the federal level, where online child safety legislation has repeatedly failed to pass despite bipartisan support. But this week, the backers of a bill called the Kids Online Safety Act were using the Meta settlement to urge their colleagues to pass it this year. And then there are outright bans in other countries, these bans on kids using social media entirely in places like Australia, Britain, Indonesia, other countries. And I should note, Elsa, that some of those laws and bans are being challenged on free speech grounds. So I think it's fair to say that children's safety is a rallying point for tech regulation around the world. But also, this backlash to tech companies, it's not just about kids and social media. We're also seeing growing resistance to AI. Mm-hmm. It's emerged as a potent issue in the midterms. And I think the road ahead for these companies is just looking more and more challenging.
15: That is NPR's Shannon Bond. Thank you, Shannon.
16: Thanks, Elsa.
14: People with profound autism often live with severe intellectual disability, are nonverbal, and often have medical conditions like epilepsy. But pinning down the biology behind profound autism has been elusive. There are genes and environmental factors which vary from person to person. A new paper out today offers some new information and hope. NPR's Ping Wang has more.
18: Dr. Matthew State is a clinical psychiatrist and a genetics researcher. He's been a pioneer in identifying genes associated with profound autism.
19: We're talking about a subset that have very severe impairments, often coexisting with intellectual disability, the absence of language, epilepsy, etc.
18: Nevin Krogan is his colleague at UC San Francisco, director of the Quantitative Biosciences Institute. He studies how proteins in the body interact. He says gene researchers like State have been busy.
20: They've discovered, you know, I guess at this point, several hundred genes and corresponding mutations that are prevalent in individuals that have profound autism. But as Matt will tell you, they've kind of hit a wall.
18: A wall, as in the gene discoveries haven't led to many promising treatments. One missing piece, State says, are the proteins. These are the molecules that build the body based on instructions in the genes.
19: What makes an eye cell, and a muscle, are the proteins and the proteins working together. They are the machinery of life.
18: About a decade ago, the two researchers paired up. Here's Krogan.
20: He had the genes, he had the mutations, I had the technologies to look at the corresponding proteins.
18: The work was slow at first, but more recent advances in technology, including AI, have made it go much faster. Now, they and their colleagues are out with a new study in the journal Science that maps the interactions between the proteins that come from those autism risk genes. And while there's hundreds of genes acting in more than 1,000 different ways, they found their proteins tend to act on a smaller and more specific set of biological processes.
19: If we look at multiple mutations and they converge on the same process, that's strong evidence that you're dealing with the things that you want to treat.
18: These are processes related to early brain development, like how synapses get constructed, which neurons develop, and when. Daniel Geschwind at UCLA studies the role of genetics on the human brain. He was not involved in the paper, but he says it's a huge undertaking that's produced high-quality

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4: I'm Jay Olin with a check on traffic. Southbound side of the Fife Freeway, things remain busy as you're heading through Camp Pendleton, starting a little bit beyond Las Pulgas. That's going to stay pretty slow out to the 78. Meanwhile, if you're making the ride along the 78, got a bit of slowing on the eastbound side right around Barham, and the westbound side slows down just right beyond Nordahl, and then it quickly improves headed out towards the 5. And it's a busy ride if you're heading south on the 15 freeway, but only right at Balboa, and then that's going to be a smooth ride up ahead. KPBS traffic is supported by Unbound, helping children and families in need. 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For KPBS, I'm Jay Ulan.
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6: In New York, I'm Kristen Schwab, in for Kai Rizdahl. It's Thursday, August 27th, and it's good to be here with you. If you're a regular listener of ours, you might notice that we tend to avoid spending a ton of time on air talking about any one company in the AI race. It all feels kind of early, uncertain, and intangible. And there have just been so many deals happening between firms, many of them circular, which we have talked about on this show. Well, today we are going to take a few minutes to talk NVIDIA. Because for the first time ever, the AI chipmaker has offered a long-term growth forecast, something pretty rare in the quarterly earnings cycle. In its Q2 call yesterday, NVIDIA said it's expecting revenue to grow by 70% next year. No, you don't need to clean your ears out. Yes, I said 70. Compare that to the 44% growth analysts expected, and you gotta wonder, how accurate is any company's forecast? Especially one that's eager to prove itself. Marketplace's Samantha Fields has more.
7: Companies don't have to issue long-term guidance, but Philip Stockin at Dartmouth's Tuck School of Business says it's valuable when they do.
8: It's vital to investors, to analysts, to you and I as retail investors to understand what NVIDIA are doing.
7: Knowing what companies expect can help investors decide whether and how much to invest. Though Stockin says it is important to take their projections with a grain of salt.
8: There is evidence that forecasts tend to be slightly upwardly biased. Not much, but they are biased because they believe that forecast is attainable.
7: But typically, Todd Kravitz at the University of Connecticut says forecasts are in the ballpark.
9: Revenue is a pretty straightforward number. It's easy to interpret and it's easier to forecast. And so that's why I would expect it to be pretty reliable.
7: If a company's forecast is not reliable, Amy Hutton at Boston College says there can be big consequences.
10: If you make a statement like we expect 70% growth and you don't achieve 70% growth and you don't along the way update investors about why you're not going to achieve it, you could get sued.
7: Your stock can also take a hit if you drum up high expectations and don't meet them, which is why Hutton says it's actually common for companies to underpromise.
10: They will spend time throughout the year walking down analysts' expectations. So when they get to that final year-end announcement, they beat the expectations.
7: And get a bump in their stock price. I'm Samantha Fields for Marketplace.
6: We got a peek at some Census Bureau data this morning on how much stuff businesses have sitting on their shelves or in the back of their stores or at warehouses. That data is officially called inventories. And for months, inventory growth had been slowing down. 0.2% here, 0.3% there, until a sharp turn in July when inventories surged 1.3%. Marketplace's Sabri Benishore has more on the great summer shelf stocking and what it tells us about the economy.
2: Storing stuff on shelves and in warehouses costs money and time, and businesses don't like to do it if they don't have to. Plus, what if nobody buys your extra stuff? Then what? For the past year or so, businesses have been especially skittish about it and have not been stocking their shelves very deep at all.
9: I think a lot of that has been driven by a lot of the policy uncertainty over the last 18 months.
2: Michael Pierce is chief U.S. economist at Oxford Economics. Tariffs, war, new tariffs, new war, makes for kind of twitchy business planning. But it may be that businesses are now deciding, you know what, it's been long enough. Let's do it. Let's buy more stuff.
11: Wholesalers are having to increase their inventories because their sales have just been so remarkably strong this year.
2: Jason Miller is professor of supply chain management at Michigan State.
11: Through June, sales were up 17% year over year.
2: He says a lot of that is for AI and data centers.
11: Machinery and computers and electrical goods.
2: But those things are not the whole economy. And it may be that elsewhere in the land of inventories, retailers are stocking up again, not because of AI, but because of the latest trade war. Stephen Brown is chief North America economist at Capital Economics.
12: We obviously had a period where tariffs were a bit lower, and then we're kind of approaching periods where they're likely to be higher again. So that may have caused some tariff front running.
2: But anytime you have extra stuff sitting on shelves, whatever it is, there's a nagging question. Are people going to buy it? Gregory Dacko is chief economist at EY Parthenon.
13: Some of these imported products are simply not being sold.
2: Businesses don't like that. Time is money, yes, but so is shelf space. In New York, I'm Sabri Benishore for Marketplace.
6: Wall Street Today, NVIDIA. We'll have the details when we do the numbers.

0: The NFL season kicks off in less than 2 weeks. On Wednesday, September 9th, we'll get a Super Bowl rematch between the New England Patriots and the Seattle Seahawks. Seahawks will get the hometown advantage. During this summer's offseason, though, both teams' stadiums kept busy with football of another kind, World Cup soccer matches. For those games, the stadium's artificial turf was replaced with natural grass, something required by FIFA. Five other NFL stadiums also did this for the World Cup. But now all of them have reverted back to the fake stuff. That's frustrated players who've, for years, voiced their preference for real grass. Marketplace's Henry Epp reports.
1: Seattle Seahawks defensive tackle Leonard Williams spent a chunk of the offseason in Seattle as it hosted the World Cup.
2: And I actually went to Belgium versus USA, which is pretty cool.
1: Williams was telling this to reporters in late July. That game he attended was played on grass, replacing the artificial turf he and his teammates usually play on. So a reporter asked him,
3: does that make you wish they had grass for you guys?
2: Yeah, for sure. I think the whole NFL felt that way. You know, we obviously prefer to be on grass. It's just less impact, better on the body and things like that.
1: 92% of NFL players agree, according to a 2024 poll conducted by the NFL Players Association, their union. The union has cited studies in the past that show injury rates are higher on turf, though the NFL points to a third-party study that found injury rates in the 2025 season were about the same on both turf and grass. But there's one overarching reason that nearly half the stadiums in the league use turf.
4: Well, I think it comes down to money.
1: Jeremy Duru is a law professor and director of the Sport and Society Initiative at American University. For one, he says grass is expensive. You have to grow it, install it, replace it when it gets torn up after a game. Plus, NFL stadiums are used only a few days a year for pro football, so many of them host a lot of other events.
4: In the off-season, you can have concerts coming in. You have monster truck pulls or whatever, conventions, all of these things. Produce revenue, and if you do those things on your grass field, you're going to rip it up.
1: Turf, on the other hand, can more easily handle, say, a Beyonce concert, so stadiums with artificial fields can bring in more revenue. The NFL argues there are other factors teams have to consider when they choose whether to use natural grass that are specific to each stadium. Nick Pappas is the NFL's field director.
5: Those being architectural differences, such as shade structures, retractable roofs, domed and enclosed stadiums.
1: It's trickier to maintain grass indoors. There's also climate.
5: Extreme heat, extreme cold, potential for snow and precipitation.
1: And
5: proximity to sod farms.
1: Having a sod farm nearby to grow the field's grass is really important, Pappas says, and not all stadiums are close to one.
5: The further you have to truck grass, the longer that it's rolled up, the more risk you inherit in that grass not being the standard you expect once it gets to the stadium.
1: All those considerations, Pappas says, dictate which surface teams choose. And he notes the NFL and the Players Union have a joint committee that sets the safety and consistency standards for both turf and grass.
5: There's weekly contact between the NFL and the NFLPA working towards surface improvement.
1: But in a statement to Marketplace, the Players Union said the World Cup showed that the technology, expertise, and resources exist to use grass in every NFL stadium. To comply with FIFA, grass was installed in domed stadiums in Dallas and Atlanta, and in cooler climates like Seattle and New England. And the union has a chance to push owners on this issue in its next collective bargaining agreement, which comes up for renewal after the 2030 season. Nellie Drew is a professor of practice in sports law at the University at Buffalo.
6: It's certainly a term and condition of employment. It's something that the league would bargain about. Now, that doesn't mean that they're going to give in.
1: Drew says to get grass across the league, players may have to give something up. And owners, Drew says, are pushing to add an 18th game to the NFL season.
6: And so maybe it's a situation in which the players say, okay, but if you want us to beat up our bodies for another game in another week, then you better do it on grass as opposed to artificial turf.
1: Players and the league may have to decide whether that's a trade-off they're willing to accept. I'm Henry Epp for Marketplace.

0: All week, we've been bringing you stories from our series, Robots Ate My Taxes, a look at how AI's impact on the workforce could jeopardize the income taxes governments rely on to, you know, pay for roads and schools and stuff. Today, we hear about how the tax system in America actually incentivizes employers to favor AI instead of human workers. Here's more from David Brancaccio, Marketplace's senior correspondent for Future Effects.
1: Alyssa is a professional wordsmith. For 1 year and 2 months, this 30-something worked, past tense, for a global company that makes toys for kids.
2: Amazon listings, Wayfair listings, press releases, you know, the whole nine yards.
1: But soon, AI. First, it was the boss asking her to try using ChatGPT. Alyssa found it took longer to check for mistakes and plagiarism than to just write the stuff herself. Then the boss just handed some of Alyssa's to-do list to the bot.
2: Like, oh, we're just testing. Okay.
1: Then a video meeting where she thought she'd get a raise. Nope.
2: Since we're restructuring, we no longer need you anymore.
1: She left with the strong impression the toy company would try, instead of her, more AI for its writing. Alyssa asked us to use just her first name, so speaking to us doesn't hurt her chances of finding a new job. 3 years later, she's still looking for a role that pays like that one.
2: That's like a huge chunk of our income, because we were hoping to, right after the wedding, based on what we were saving with my income, buy a house.
1: Yep, she was about to get married. Thank goodness Alyssa's dad jumped in to pay for her wedding dress, given the reduced financial circumstances. But two incomes, down to one, brought austerity. And she's paying less tax because she earns less. What Alyssa didn't know is that AI has a structural advantage over humans like her.
3: Employers pay the government extra taxes for the privilege of employing people.
1: Ryan Abbott is a professor of law at the University of Surrey School of Law in the UK and an expert on technology as a partner at the law firm Brown, Nary, Smith & Kahn.
3: My university would love to replace me with a chatbot, and they will as soon as the student satisfaction scores are about equivalent. But when they do that, one of the unanticipated advantages they get is they pay less in taxes to do it.
1: Social Security plus Medicare equals 7.65%. You don't have to pay AI, for starters. Now, there is a way to fix this in the spirit of human versus AI justice. And I should point out that what Abbott is about to say is just a thought experiment and not a formal policy proposal.
3: Eliminate or reduce payroll taxes on humans. And so this has the advantage of leveling the playing field.
1: If we killed off payroll taxes in America, where would federal, state, and some city governments find money instead? There are plenty of ideas we've been exploring in this project. Here's one: taxing robots. When Bill Gates warmed to a robot tax back in 2017, many economists were aghast, arguing when you make tools more expensive to use, you end up with less efficiency, lower profits, and less competitiveness. Yet, Nobel laureate Joseph Stiglitz at Columbia doesn't dismiss this out of hand.
4: I'm not overly averse to some kind of tax that would slow down the pace of job disruption, make the companies recognize that there are social costs of this job disruption. I wouldn't put it just on the AI, but I would put it more broadly on the problems associated with job disruption.
1: Technology law expert Ryan Abbott proposes you get at this by taking away company perks, like
3: special incentives businesses have, for example, on capital depreciation.
1: And investors would hate this, but maybe even a penalty.
3: A tax to discourage automation per se might have some economic inefficiencies in it, but it might have some offsetting social goods that make that valuable.
1: Social goods like raising money to pay people to retrain so they can thrive in an AI economy. I'm David Brancaccio for Marketplace.
0: You can see more of David's reporting on our YouTube and Instagram accounts. The handle is MarketplaceAPM.

0: Coming up,
1: I ship more of my corn dog mix to Canada than we use here in the United States.
0: There really is an economy for everything, even corn dogs. But first, let's do the numbers. The Dow Jones Industrial Average added 105 points, 0.2%, to finish at 53,569. The NASDAQ surged 411 points, 0.6%, to close at 26,541. And the S&P 500 found 55 points, 0.7%, ending at 7,730. Samantha Fields reported on chipmaker NVIDIA. Shares climbed 0.8%. Meanwhile, Salesforce announced an expanded partnership with Anthropic on Wednesday. Salesforce soared 22.6%. Bonds fell. The yield on the 10-year T-note rose to 4.67%. 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
6: 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Just like that, you're listening to Morning Edition on KPBS. 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
0: This is Marketplace. I'm Kristen Schwab. We're far from the official start of fall, and definitely far from any sign of fall weather, at least here in New York. But some of the consumer-driven signs are here. I saw a Halloween display up at my local Target the other day. Starbucks started selling the pumpkin spice latte this week. Let me editorialize for a second to say I agree with Kai on this one. I do not understand our cultural obsession with PSL. Anyways, retailers are pushing us to think about fall. Meanwhile, behind the scenes, they're already thinking deeply about winter, their biggest sales season of the year. To take the temperature on how small businesses are feeling, we called up Ann Robinson in Greensboro, North Carolina. She's the owner of Scottish Gourmet USA, which sells what else but Scottish goods. Ann, it's great to talk to you.
7: And nice to talk to you, too.
0: Well, there's a lot happening in the economy these days. What is coming up most for you? What are you spending most of your time thinking about as a business owner?
7: Our chief focus right now is making sure that we are ready to handle the business that will happen in what we call Q5. Q5 is Thanksgiving to Christmas. It's when we go from shipping 500 to 700 boxes a week to 1,500 to 2,000, maybe even more. So I'm hiring, we're training, I've got lots of merchandise. So we have to be ready to handle that and to maximize the business that we can actually pick, pack, and ship.
0: Yeah, are you also experiencing rising costs as a business owner?
7: Absolutely. I have a container that's docking on Friday in Wilmington, North Carolina. It cost me $1,200 more this year than it did last year to bring that container across the ocean. My catalog was printed with my shipping expense in it. It's done. And then there's the value of the US dollar, which right now is taking a real hit. And that is affecting me in a very big way.
0: Wow. So you planned for a specific amount of shipping costs. You planned for a specific exchange rate. How long ago did you plan for these costs? When did you, you know, make the finalizations on those catalogs? And how big of a gap are you going to have to close?
7: I placed the bets on the merchandise in June. I estimated what the cost of the dollar was, or the value of the dollar was going to be at that time, and I set my prices at a certain exchange rate. What we've done is we've gone out and cut our costs on a huge number of supplies by really shopping the market. So ice packs are going to be cheaper for me this year than they were last year. Liners for the boxes, I'm buying them in multiple pallet quantities in order to get my price down. I mean, I've been looking everywhere for savings because I don't want to have to increase my prices.
0: Yeah. Well, those 10%, you still have a 10% tariff, right, on your imported goods. What happened to the tariff refunds? Did you get your money back?
7: I've gotten about 80% of our money back. I'm still waiting for money back from FedEx, UPS, DHL. And I have one liquidated entry that is in that limbo state. But in the meantime, I'm filing a protest for that entry.
0: You know, you're celebrating your 20th year now. And after all the ups and downs that got you here, 21st year. So you're celebrating your 21st year now. After all the ups and downs that got you here, how are you feeling about not just this holiday season, but the future?
7: I think there's still a market for our niche of Scottish food and gifts, but it's really hard to make money in this environment and the uncertainty that's been created by the cost of fuel, the cost of utilities, rents have gone up here dramatically. And of course, the tariffs.
0: Anne Robinson owns Scottish Gourmet in Greensboro, North Carolina. Anne, thanks for catching up.
7: Thank you. It's wonderful to be with you, Kristen.

0: It's been 100 years since Route 66 officially became part of the federal highway system. It eventually became the first fully paved transcontinental highway in the U.S. We're traveling the Mother Road this week and checking in with some businesses along the way. Yesterday, we stopped by a New Mexico motel. Today, we're grabbing a bite to eat.
1: Hello, I'm Josh Waldmeier, the third generation owner here at the Cozy Dog Drive-In in Springfield, Illinois, and we're 205 miles south from the start of Route 66. My grandfather opened this establishment when he got out of the military service back in 1946. Of course, I grew up in the restaurant, but after I graduated high school, I went out in the private sector and tried to see what I could do. And I came back probably about 8 years or so later, around 2006, decided to see if my mom needed any help. It felt good, so I decided to stay around and ended up taking over in 2013. This year, in particular, with the Route 66 100th Centennial, we are seeing a huge increase in traffic, and some of our sales are up to almost 30%. We have people come from all over the world, from Italy, Germany, Australia, Japan. Actually, when I was setting up for this interview with you, I had some Germans come in that I was talking to and taking pictures with. I've put a new t-shirt order in each month, and I'm still running out of sizes before I can get the next order in. Yes, our prices have gone up. At the beginning of this year, we experienced an increase on our hot dogs. They went up almost 15%, which probably came out to close to almost a nickel. But yeah, it's when you sell hundreds of thousands of them, it adds up. I don't know if I'm the number one exporter of corn dog mix, but I can tell you for sure that I ship more of my corn dog mix out to Canada than we use here in the United States. My history with dealing with shipping to Canada, it's changed in the last 15 years on what you have to go through to get the stuff in and out. I've already shipped everything I'm going to ship this year to Canada, so we're all set and okay till next year. So we'll just have to wait and see what the world decides to do next year. I think my grandfather would be very pleased with how I've handled Cozy Dog and continued the business. I was fortunate enough to know my grandfather before he passed, so I have very fond memories of him telling me about business and how to treat people and just the things you need to do to keep a business going and just make people happy in the world. Us Waldmeiers, we just trudge through and we make it happen.
0: That's Josh Waldmeier carrying on his grandfather's legacy at the Cozy Dog Drive-In in Springfield, Illinois. Have a Route 66 business you think should be on our list? 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
0: This final note on the way out today, saw this in the Washington Post. The cost of higher education, like a lot of other things, has been ballooning in the last couple decades. The average cost of college in the U.S., according to the Education Data Initiative, is more than $38,000 a year. So now more schools are offering three-year degrees. At least 70 schools in the U.S. offer or are considering offering shorter paths to graduation in hopes of sending students into the workforce earlier and with less debt. Our daily production team includes Andy Corbin, Mika Ellison, Maria Hollenhorst, Sarah Leeson, Sean McHenry, and Sophia Terenzio. Will Story is the supervising senior producer, and I'm Kristen Schwab. We'll see you here tomorrow. This is APM.
3: President Trump enrages ranchers with the new beef import plan. 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
9: BBC News with David Harper. The search for survivors of Wednesday's catastrophic floods has continued overnight in northern Nepal and Tibet as fears grow that a new lake upstream could spill over. Nearly 400 people are confirmed to have died in Nepal alone. Syria's president, Ahmed al-Shara, has appointed the leader of the Kurdish-led Syrian Democratic Forces as a presidential adviser. Last week, Mazlum Abdi announced the dissolution of his group under an integration deal with Damascus. President Trump has issued an executive order renaming Lake Ontario, which borders both the United States and Canada, as Lake America. The US president had repeatedly threatened the measure in posts on social media amid an escalating trade row. The US military says no ships have entered or left any Iranian port without America's permission since it started its naval blockade. The US says that since May, its forces have helped almost 1,500 commercial vessels transit the Strait of Hormuz, carrying 750 million barrels of crude oil. U.S. media reports say the Trump administration is in talks with Venezuela's interim government about Washington taking an ownership stake in its huge oil resources. According to the reports, the discussions involve about a third of Venezuela's total proven reserves. Donald Trump is under pressure ahead of the November midterm elections over rising fuel prices, which could be eased through cheaper oil supplies. Malaysia says it has finalised the first phase of a voluntary repatriation programme that will see about 1,500 Myanmar refugees return home. Prime Minister Anwar Ibrahim said Myanmar had agreed to repatriate 5,000 ethnic Rohingya refugees amid rising tensions with local communities in Malaysia. Nigeria's president, Bola Tinubu, has set up a committee to reform the country's football, following what he described as repeated failures to qualify for major tournaments. It follows the resignation of the head of the Nigeria football governing body on Thursday over corruption allegations. BBC News.
10: Hello, I'm Jo Fidgen. Welcome back to Outlook and to a dilemma. A young teenage boy from Ethiopia is facing a life or death choice. Mesfin, his name is. He's been brought to America by Dr. Rick Hodes, who found him fading away in a hostel in Addis Ababa. He needed urgent heart surgery, but there were no specialists in Ethiopia who could fix him. This was the early 2000s. The operation in Atlanta, Georgia, has been a success, but if he goes home to the coffee farm in the village of Shafina, where his family are missing him, he'll certainly die for lack of aftercare. But staying is complicated. Where will he live? Who will look after him? The only person he knows is his cardiologist, Dr. Alan Dollar.
11: I remember he called his wife, Shelley Dollar, and saying, it looks like we have another kid. Because they already have a bunch of kids that was adopted from a different world, as well as their three biological daughters. And his wife is like, bring him home. And I joined my cardiologist family. We didn't know at that point, but temporary then became a permanent. They took me as their child and they were able to adopt me. And that's where you see Mesfin Dollar, which is a very unusual name for Ethiopians to have a dollar. Sometimes I jokingly tell my Ethiopian friends, like, how come your name is Dollar? And I say, it used to be Birr.
10: The Birr being the Ethiopian currency.
11: Yes. But since it doesn't have much value, I change it into a dollar.
10: I mean, how incredible. Your cardiologist turns around and says, right, you need aftercare. I'd better adopt you.
11: Again, God places people in my life at the right time, at the right place.
10: Tell me about the Dollars family.
11: Yeah, Dollars family, they adopted kids from all over, from China, El Salvador, Mexico, and from the United States itself. Sort of like the United Nations family. And I was their first African or Ethiopian African. Just to see all, to comprehend all that is very blessing, very humbling.
10: How did you fit into this family?
11: For me, it wasn't too difficult. I had a large family in Ethiopia. I always say it just changed a little bit of color. We are all Ethiopians, and now we became, you know, multicolors, multi nations. And culturally, first few months were maybe kind of sniffing around and seeing who's going to like me, who's going to dislike me. But they were my age group. That helped a lot. I remember my sisters, you know, like, if I'm taking you to school, I'm not going to have you dressed up like this. And, you know, she took me to a mall and took me shopping and dressed me and stuff like that. That makes me just like, she must really love me to say that, you know.
10: Oh.
11: So sinking in wasn't difficult for me as well as for them. They really accepted me for who I was.
10: Were you able to get the message back to your family in Ethiopia about what had happened?
11: Yes. Again, Rick Holtz is the channel. He facilitates all the communication via emails because that time there is no cell phone, not just a cell phone, but also there were no phones in the village. So my parents has to go to Yirgalem, ask a certain shop to borrow their phone and call Dr. Rick's house in Addis and make an appointment for this date to have a conversation.
10: And how did they feel about what had happened to you and your decision to stay in America?
11: For them, I mean, it's as long as I am alive, I am well, that's all they wanted. Obviously, they would like to see me at some point, but I told them I'm well, I'm recovering. I told them about the large family God provided, and they were very, very happy and joyful.
10: How was your recovery?
11: Yeah, second time recovery was really fast recovery. The spirit of joining the Dollar family, I don't know, it's just like a psychological healings as well. And my dad, Alan Dollar, loves to hike. So after recovery of, I think, 2 or 3 weeks, I was able to hike Stone Mountain, Georgia. And he was just like, you're the first human being who climbed Stone Mountain on their second, third week. And this is just incredible. Yeah, we have pictures of that. And we always joke about that. You know, I'm like a lion. I mean, like an Ethiopian lion.
10: How high is Stone Mountain?
11: I'm not 100% sure, but it's really, you know, for somebody who just had second open heart surgery, it was quite hiking.
10: Yeah, I would have thought a flight of stairs would have been quite enough at that time, really.
11: Yes.
10: But you climbed the mountain.
11: I loved it. I mean, it was just the true happiness of accomplishment. I brag about, like, I am strong and I can do all.
10: What were the biggest culture shocks for you in America? How did you have to sort of start rethinking what to say and how to behave and all of those things?
11: Yeah, so cultural shock is real. There are things that as an Ethiopian or a villager that I learned it hard ways.
10: Tell me.
11: Especially, I was able to join a high school here, and the way people communicate, the pronunciations, even English, speaking English. You know, I didn't come here speaking fluent English, and learning that was a bit difficult. There are things that, you know, you're supposed to say and you're supposed to not.
10: Such as?
11: One time after spring break, I told one of the girl in my class, oh, you put some weights. You look very good.
10: Oh, you put weight on. You said to her, you put weight on.
11: Yes, okay. I told her, yeah, you put some weight on. You look pretty good. And she looked at me like she wanted to slap me. And I said, did I say something wrong? Or, you know, in Ethiopia, if you tell somebody, oh, you gain weight, you look good, that's like complimenting. And, you know, I went back home and I told my parents what happened. And they said, like, okay, you need to sit down and we have to tell you what to say and what not.
10: Because I guess she took it as an insult, did she?
11: She did. But, you know, culture is different. So next day I went and I told her, in my culture, this is a compliment. I apologize. And we kind of became friends afterward. You know, it's real, but you have to be, you know, kind of careful.
10: That's very funny. What were the pros, what were the cons for you of adapting to this new culture?
11: I think the pros, it helped me learn language, culture quickly. But at the same time, I became kind of resistant to keep my own culture. I didn't want to explore several things that I was kind of like limited myself, like not to pursue, you know, going to parties or going to do this and that. I was more focused on my goals and in my life and education.
10: That's interesting. So you say you wanted to hold on to your Ethiopian identity.
11: I think one is a self-identity is what describes you, who you are and who you're going to be. And I think for me, I grew up with a culture that believes in community as a whole, not so much of individualistic. I think a culture in Western is more of like, you live in the same neighborhood, but you don't know who your neighborhood are. But in Ethiopia, it's like the whole village knows you, who you are, your parents are, and that's your identity.
10: Yeah. You get through your school years, do extremely well. You go to university. You studied respiratory therapy. This decision to go into the medical field, was that sort of automatic because of what you've been through?
11: You know, that's something that after going through in life, yes, I knew from Gecko that I think I want to do something in the medical field. And I had a mentor at that time in Georgia State University who was Ethiopian as well, who was a respiratory therapist who guided me and eventually ended up working with my own father where my dad was chief cardiologist. And we are able to see each other and kind of tease each other.
10: That's nice. So when you say your dad, this is Dr. Alan Dollar, the man who adopted you.
11: Correct.
10: So you work with him. You qualify as a cardiovascular perfusionist. So you operate the heart-lung bypass machine that people might require during surgery, the very machine that would have kept you alive during your open-heart surgery. Just how satisfying is your work?
11: It's very fulfilling, and that's where I felt my calling, my happiness to give back to patients that goes through open heart surgeries. The first patient that I had

0: Live from NPR News in Washington, I'm Dan Ronan. A federal judge has issued a new order that blocks the U.S. Postal Service's plan for carrying out President Trump's order, this to restrict mail-in voting for the midterm election. As NPR's Hansi Lo reports, the ruling sets up another possible Supreme Court review of Trump's order.
1: U.S. District Judge Ndhir Tuwani in Boston has issued a temporary restraining order that blocks the U.S. Postal Service's new mail-in ballot requirements for states for 14 days. The Postal Service's plan involves delivering mail-in ballots only to people on voter lists that the states would have to turn over to the mailing agency. Judge Tuwani found that plan is likely illegal because USPS has no authority to control voting by mail. We should note USPS is financial support of NPR. Tuwani is set to decide whether to issue a longer-lasting block after a hearing next Thursday. This ruling helps set the stage for another review of Trump's order at the Supreme Court. But there's little time left for the order to be fully carried out. Mail-in voting for the midterm starts next week. Hansi Lo Wang, NPR News.
0: A jury is now deliberating whether to find Lindsay Clark guilty of murdering her three children in 2023. Her attorney is seeking what's known as the insanity defense because of Clancy's postpartum mental health issues. From member station WBUR, Deborah Becker reports on the closing arguments in the case.
2: Both sides agree Lindsay Clancy was a devoted mother who was struggling. Defense attorney Kevin Reddington says Clancy was over-medicated and spiraled into postpartum psychosis.
3: The damn medicine and the lousy medical care that she got.
2: But prosecutor Jennifer Sprague says Clancy knew what she was doing and planned to kill her children.
4: She left them discarded on the basement floor, like broken toys, because she was done playing the game.
2: Jurors will decide whether Clancy's guilty of first-degree murder or not guilty because her mental state made her not criminally responsible. For NPR News, I'm Deborah Becker in Plymouth, Massachusetts.
0: The FDA has approved new versions of the two most commonly used COVID-19 vaccines. NPR's Rob Stein reports.
5: The FDA approved updated versions of the COVID vaccines made by Moderna, Pfizer-BioNTech, and Novavax. The vaccines are designed to protect people against the most common subvariant, known as XFG. The shots were approved for anyone ages 65 and older, and for children and younger adults with at least one health problem that puts them at risk for serious complications from the virus. Nevertheless, the American Academy of Pediatrics still recommends very young children, those 6 to 24 months, continue getting vaccinated every year. The new vaccines should start to become available within days. Rob Stein, NPR News.
0: It was a positive day on Wall Street Thursday. The Dow added 105 points. The S&P, 55. The Nasdaq gained 411. This is NPR News. New research in the journal Science sheds light on the biology behind profound autism. As NPR's Ping Wong reports, it offers hope for new treatments eventually.
6: Hundreds of different genes are implicated. But researchers at UC San Francisco have found that many of these high-risk genes code for proteins that tend to interact on a limited number of processes. They've published a map of more than 1,800 protein interactions associated with these genes, offering insights on how they affect brain development and new targets for treatments. Allison Singer is president of the Autism Science Foundation. She has a child with severe cognitive impairment.
7: For families of people with profound autism, like mine, this is the kind of scientific advance that we have been waiting for and praying for.
6: Singer says there's much work to be done to develop treatments, but this paper makes the path more clear. Ping Huang, NPR News.
0: A National Transportation Safety Board report says ongoing White House construction contributed to radio problems that kept air traffic controllers from hearing calls alerting them that President Trump's Marine One helicopter was about to be airborne, this on August the 4th. Instead, controllers cleared a jet from nearby Reagan National Airport just as the helicopter lifted off. Because of the ongoing work, Trump's helicopter took off from a temporary location. As a result, the helicopter came within 0.8 of a mile laterally and about 700 feet vertically of the passenger jet. A mid-air collision at Reagan National killed 67 people a year and a half ago. This is NPR.
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10: Welcome in, San Diego. It's Jade Hindman. On today's show, a recent book challenges our perceptions of motherhood. Then our film critics dive deep into the minds of serial killers. Plus, we'll have your weekend preview. This is KPBS Midday Edition, connecting our communities through conversation. All right, so what does it mean to be the perfect parent? Author Sona Movsesian had her own ideas of what the ideal mom should be until she gave birth to her twin boys. Well, in her new book, The World's Worst Mom, Sona remembers and embraces the messiness of motherhood by taking us through her own journey, ups and downs included. You may know Sona as the co-host of the podcast Conan O'Brien Needs a Friend. This isn't the first time she's bestowed herself with the Worst Of title. Her last book, The World's Worst Assistant, looks at her 12-year journey being Conan's executive assistant. Sona joins me now to talk about all things motherhood. Welcome to the show.
11: Thank you, Jade. Thanks for having me. I'm really excited to be here. Thank you.
10: So glad to have you here and to be touching on this topic. This is good. Tell me, so what was your idea of the perfect parent? I mean, what did that look like?
11: Oh, geez. I think from the get-go, it's being able to conceive properly. I mean, I had to go through IVF. So I started from the beginning. I was having trouble living up to the ideal I had set for myself. So from there, from delivery, I thought I was going to have a normal delivery, like a lot of people do, like I've seen in movies and film, movies and TV a bunch of times, but I had a scheduled C-section. And then I thought I was going to be this mom who was just patient and understanding and very together, keep a tidy house, cook from scratch for every meal. But I lived up to none of that. None of that. I failed at every step of motherhood. I really do feel like whatever ideal I had set for myself, I betrayed it completely.
10: So such a common feeling.
11: Yeah, right?
10: How did that inspire you to write this book?
11: When I was... being a first-time mother is filled with a lot of anxiety. And I remember just reading a lot of blog posts and a lot of books and a lot of things preparing myself. And even when I was in it, just sort of trying to get an idea of what to expect, of why things were happening a certain way. Why is one baby having such a hard time sleeping and the other one isn't? Why is that one better at eating and the other one isn't? So I felt like I read a lot of things that gave advice. And I think that what I really needed sometimes was to just read a book where someone was talking about how hard it is and it's okay that it's so hard. And so I wanted to write the book that I wish I had been able to read when I was a mom. Just this, everything is not going to be perfect. You're not going to be perfect and that's okay. There's different definitions to motherhood, different approaches to motherhood. And this is just mine. And I really hope that, some people feel some sort of kinship with it, can relate to it, can enjoy it, maybe get a laugh out of it. That's really what I wrote it for.
10: Right. I mean, the television series, the movies, they really do a number on moms, right? And you kind of, when you become a mom, you have to shed those ideas. And sometimes it can be painful.
11: Yeah, it can. And it's not just that. I think that the older generation sometimes just didn't want to talk about how hard things were. I remember my mom would talk about how much of a hard time she had after she had my brother. And she said that the doctor said that she just had the baby blues. Mm-hmm. And, now you realize she had postpartum depression and it's not like she could have helped it in any way, but I think that there was just this sort of like sugarcoating things that made things try to sound a little more easier, or try to sound a little more digestible, or not make it seem so difficult. And I think now people are very open to hearing about real experiences, hearing about how hard it is, hearing about how much trouble it can be. And I think it just normalizes it. I can't tell you how many people I've spoken to, how many moms I've spoken to, when you give them permission to open up, how they just let it all out. And I think it just makes them feel so much better to sort of commiserate with somebody else about how hard certain things can be about motherhood.
10: Yeah. You know, in the introduction of the book, you actually blame Conan O'Brien for why you're the world's worst mom. Tell me about that. Why? Why is that?
11: So the story was, you know, when I was introducing myself at a school event, I made a joke and I called my kids feral animals. And everybody laughed. And then I just sort of started making a lot of jokes at my kids' expense. And I realized very quickly how making these jokes were kind of giving them license to act a certain way. You know, if you're calling someone crazy, they act crazy. So it's just, I wasn't doing myself any favors. And the reason I blame Conan, and still blame Conan, is because he put me in a job where I have to just keep up with him and Mac Worley, the other co-host of our podcast, all the time, that I've gotten into this mindset where I just want to make people chuckle. I just want to make people laugh. So if it means making people laugh at my kids' expense, I will do that. And I learned very early on that I need to dial that back, and I need to stop constantly trying to make people laugh. I need to be less like Conan and more like myself. You know, yeah. I don't have the same sort of, I don't want to say neediness, but Jade, I think we both know it's neediness when it comes to comedians. I think that I don't have that neediness that he and a lot of other people have to make people laugh. So I became okay with just talking about my kids in a very normal way without trying to get some laughs out of them.
10: That darn Conan.
11: Oh, I know.
10: Hey, you were Conan's executive assistant for 12 years, in case folks don't know. How did being his assistant prepare you for motherhood? Did it prepare you at all?
11: It did. You know, when you're someone's assistant, you prioritize their comfort. You make sure that they have everything that they need when you go somewhere. So if he had an event to host, you know, I had to ask all the necessary questions, like who's going to be there, how many people are going to be there, what's expected of him, how long is he going to speak? You know, if you have to make sure he has a change of clothes in case something spills on his pants or his shirt or something. And you have to make sure that he has coffee just to get his energy up, that he has a snack in case he's hungry, that the bathroom's nearby in case he needs to use. And all of those things apply to motherhood. You know, whenever I go somewhere, I have to make sure I know where we're going and what we're doing. And if I have all the things that we need, you need a change of clothes in case they spill something on their pants or their shirt. Instead of coffee, do they have milk? You know, do they have water? Do they have the liquids they need? Where's the bathroom? Is it close by? So instead of prioritizing Conan and his needs, I was now prioritizing my kids and their needs and just making sure they had everything that they needed. So in a way, I like to joke that Conan was my practice baby, but I think because of how I mother, I think so much further in advance and the stakes are higher. So I obviously put way more work into being a mom than I ever did as an executive assistant. And I think that he would have really loved this version of me, because I think so much, I think in a much more sort of complex way about where we're going and what we're going to do. And I think if I had some of the skills that I got now as a mother, I would have been a much better assistant.
10: All right. Well,
11: yeah.
10: I mean, listen, your journey to being the world's worst mom, though, did not start with Conan. It had to start somewhere. And that was, in your own words, being the world's worst daughter. How did your upbringing inform how you parent now?
11: You know, I looked a lot at how my parents handled certain situations. You know, I was an 80s kid. They didn't hover. There wasn't technology involved when I was growing up. They weren't Googling every little thing. You know, my mom didn't like to give us a lot of sugar. And back then, I was always so angry about that, but now I definitely understand what she was trying to do. I was a real challenge for my parents. I got hurt a lot. I was always getting into trouble. I was always getting up to mischief. I was always getting lost. And now I realize I was essentially just sort of a wanderer. I was just someone who was very curious. And my parents really, I think, they really tried to sort of nurture that curiosity in me. And mm-hmm. I've always appreciated that. So I do that with my kids. You know, I know they're going to get hurt sometimes. You know, we've lost them a couple times, not anything that was serious, you know, but, you know, you turn around and they've just suddenly disappeared. So I think that I take that with mm-hmm. me when I take those experiences as a child and into how I parent my kids. And I just make sure that I don't try to take away that curiosity that I had too, in a way, with my kids. I try to harness that and I really try to nurture that. And I want them to stay curious forever.
10: That's great. I mean, at the beginning of this interview, I asked you, what's your idea of a perfect parent? But with all of that context that you just gave, what's your definition of the worst mom?
11: Well, I mean, not to sound dark, but I don't think the worst mom has custody of her children.
10: Well, sure, but...
11: Yeah. But you
10: when
11: mean
10: you
11: like,
10: include this Gen X parenting, if you will.
11: Yeah. Yeah.
10: And older millennials and that freedom that you had as a child, and then you bring that into your parenting today. And it's something that is missing sometimes from a lot of parenting, if you just didn't have that upbringing.
11: Yeah, I think that what I've noticed is a lot of people are a lot more dependent on what they see online, which I think I did too for a really long time when I first had my boys. You really try to find certain answers. And so the easiest way to find answers is to go online. And it's such a detriment. I learned that very, very early on, that it's a huge detriment to have too much information, if that makes sense. If you have way too much information and you Google everything and you try to find the answers to everything, it stops you from discovering it on your own. You know, to really try to get to know your kids and try to understand them at a certain level if you keep trying to look for the answers somewhere else. So I just had to get to a point where I had to tell myself to just stop doing that. I just couldn't keep looking for the answers somewhere else. And I really feel like I look back on how my kids were, and they're just these little kids. And, you know, they're born into a world they don't understand. You know, I'm in my 40s. I still don't understand a lot of it. I'm still learning things. So why would I expect a five-year-old to behave exactly the way he's supposed to behave? It's silly to put expectations on your kids that really, you know, they could never live up to. It's just, mm-hmm. it's not fair to do that to them, you know? So there's a lot of things I've learned for sure about being a mom with my kids. Am I going to have more kids? No. Like, I'm not taking this knowledge and reapplying it to babies. I'm so done. But I'm done. But I think that when I meet new moms, one of my things is you need to stop Googling the answer, the your questions, and just try to figure out the answers on your own with your own maternal instincts. You know, your maternal instincts are a lot better than anything Google can ever give you.
10: Yeah. Given that, I mean, how has being a parent changed you, you think?
11: Wow. I think before I had kids, I was a very live in the moment kind of person. You know, I was a bit of a party girl. I enjoyed myself a lot. It was just me for a really long time. I wasn't much of a relationship person. Mm-hmm. So most of my 20s and early 30s were spent just enjoying myself with my friends and just, you know, like really working on those friendships that I had. So I have a lot of friendships that I love and a lot of friends that I care about a lot. When my kids came around, I feel like I just became a version of myself that was a little bit more heightened. I mean, I think that I'm a lot more nervous now than I was before because the stakes are so much higher with my boys. A lot of the decisions I make don't just impact me, they impact them. I'm a lot more guilty than I was before. I feel guilty every time I leave the house in their home. I feel guilty anytime I enjoy myself when I'm away from them. You know, I feel guilty when I put them in camp for the summer. There's just so much that's changed about who I am fundamentally that sometimes it's hard to really track how much I've changed. But being a mom now and having met my kids, I never want to go back to a world in which they don't exist. So in a way, I think I've definitely changed for the better. I really fully understand my capacity for love in a way.
10: Yeah. It's, motherhood is such a journey indeed. And you'll be making your journey to San Diego next week.
11: I will.
10: Yeah. Celebrate the release of this book. What excites you about coming to San Diego? I know you actually met your husband here.
11: I did. I met my husband at Comic-Con. And he likes to make a joke that he was dressed as Chewbacca. And so I'm just like, are you trying to tell people that I'm like attracted to Chewbacca? That I was just looking at a man in a Chewbacca costume and started talking to him. But I did. I met my husband. I love San Diego. San Diego has a very special place in my heart. It's also a really great place to raise kids. There's so much to do in San Diego, and we go there a lot to have these, weekend trips with our kids. But I'm going to the library shop in Mission Hills on September 5th for a daytime event at 11 a.m. And it should be really fun. It's going to be a really fun time. And I'm really excited about it.
10: All right. Well, we look forward to it. I've been speaking with Sonia Movsesian, author of the book. Sona, sorry about that. Author of the book,
11: The World's...
10: I'm putting letters in there, imagining things. Author of the book, The World's Worst Mom. Sona will be at the library shop in Mission Hills on Saturday, September 5th. The event starts at 11 a.m. And of course, we'll include more details on our website, kpbs.org. Sona, thank you so very much. I appreciate you.
11: Are we done already? I had a really good time talking to you. Thank you so much for having me.
10: Likewise. All right, still to come, our film critics dive deep into the minds of serial killers with their midday movie picks for this month. KPBS Midday Edition returns after the break.

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5: Welcome back to KPBS Midday Edition. I'm Jade Hindman. Today is the birthday of infamous murderer and grave robber Ed Gein, also known as the Butcher of Plainfield. And while we're not celebrating his birth, we are using it as a jumping-off point for our Midday Movies discussion on serial killers in films and streaming series. Joining me once again are KPBS cinema junkie Beth Accomando and Movie Wallace's podcaster Yazdi Pathavala. Welcome to you both.
6: Thank you so much.
7: Thank you.
5: Okay, y'all. So, Beth, give us a little background on how we define what a serial killer is.
6: Sure. So, using the FBI definition, it's an individual who murders three or more people, with the killings taking place over a period of more than 1 month in three or more separate events. So, someone who murders multiple people in a short space of time is referred to as a spree killer, or somebody who murders a large number of people all at once would be a mass murderer. So, that's kind of the differentiation through what the FBI says. And the term serial killer comes up in Germany back in 1930 and in the U.S. as early as 1960, but it really entered kind of the pop culture zeitgeist and, you know, media attention and public consciousness after FBI Special Agent Robert Ressler popularized it in 1974. Essentially, serial killers have existed all through time, long before this term came up. Most notably, there was someone, Gilles Dorat, in 15th century France. Of course, famously, Elizabeth Bathory in 16th century Hungary, who was supposed to have bathed in the blood of virgins. Jack the Ripper in the 19th century in England, who was never caught. And in the U.S., the first sort of recognized serial killer was H.H. Holmes in the 19th century. But they just weren't labeled serial killers at that time.
5: We have you to thank and blame for this topic of terrible people. So why did you want to discuss serial killers? What's wrong with you, Beth?
6: I am so fascinated with them. So when I was a little kid, my dad had a 26-volume crime encyclopedia that was behind his desk. And I used to sit there and read those things cover to cover because I felt like if I could look at the darkest part of humanity, the scariest thing that there is out there, and try to understand it, maybe that could be helpful. Maybe I could learn to avoid it or combat it in a better way. So that is something that has always sort of been, I feel like, always been in my DNA. In fact, this year, this 12-hour horror marathon I do, Secret Morgue, is themed to serial killers and slashers. So all this has been on my mind for the past few months. And since we started by talking about Ed Gein, technically he's not a serial killer because he was only convicted of killing two people. But the thing that kind of grabbed everyone's attention and made him such a like horrific image for a lot of people is he robbed graves and then ended up making like furniture out of human remains and a suit and I think gloves and a mask out of human flesh. And this was in the late 1950s in a small town. So, you know, we're a little jaded now, but imagine how shocking that would have been like in the late 1950s. And just as the murders were coming to light, author Robert Bloch, who lived a mere 35 miles away from Ed Gein, was finishing his book Psycho about a serial killer. Now, Bloch has denied that Gein's case had any influence on his character of Norman Bates. But once Alfred Hitchcock turned the book into a film in 1960, people couldn't help seeing a connection between the fictional serial killer and the real one, especially in terms of the unnaturally close relationship between the men and their mothers. So the film does a good job of depicting a certain kind of serial killer personality. It falters a little bit at the very end where it tries to give a very clinical explanation of Norman's mental state. But here in this early scene between Anthony Perkins as Norman Bates and Martin Balsam as a private investigator, we see this character who is kind of a beta male, someone who's a loser, someone who's been dominated by his mother, but he's trying to act like he's a lot smarter and more in control than he actually is. So here's a scene from Psycho from 1960.
7: Is anyone at home?
8: No.
7: Oh, there's somebody sitting up in the window.
8: No, there isn't.
7: Oh, sure, go ahead, take a look.
8: Oh, that must be my mother. She's an invalid. It's practically like living alone.
7: Oh, I see. Now, if this girl, Marion Crane, were here, you wouldn't be hiding her, would you?
8: No.
7: Not if she paid you well?
8: No.
7: Let's just say for the sake of argument that she wanted you to gallantly protect her. You'd know that you were being used, that you wouldn't be made a fool of, would you?
8: But I'm not a fool.
7: Well,
8: and I'm not capable of being fooled, not even by a woman.
7: Well, this is not a slur on your manhood, I'm sorry.
8: Let's put it this way. She might have fooled me, but she didn't fool my mother.
7: Well, then your mother met her. Could I talk to your mother?
8: No, as I told you, she's confined.
7: Yes, but just for a few minutes, that's all. There might be some hint that you missed out on. You know, sick old women are usually pretty sharp.
8: Mr. Arbogast.
7: I wouldn't disturb her.
8: I think I've talked to you all I want to.
7: Yes, but just for...
8: I think it'd be much better if you left now. Thanks.
6: Anthony Perkins is great in this. So Ed Gein is also the inspiration for Leatherface in the Texas Chainsaw Massacre films, as well as the Buffalo Bill character in Silence of the Lambs.
5: Well, Yazdi, that brings us to one of the serial killer films you appreciate, which is Silence of the Lambs. Quite the film there.
9: Yes. Silence of the Lambs has the unique distinction of being the first and actually the only horror film to date to win the Best Film Oscar. And like Mindhunter, which we'll be talking about in just a second, most of the film is a procedural to track down the fictional serial killer Buffalo Bill, who was inspired by Gein and Ted Bundy. And of course, Jodie Foster very famously plays the rookie FBI officer who becomes kind of obsessed in her pursuit of Buffalo Bill. And she seeks out this very enigmatic serial killer, Hannibal Lecter, played indelibly by Anthony Hopkins. Hannibal Lecter is in captivity and she wants to understand the person she's trying to capture through tapping into the mind of Hannibal Lecter. And here's one of the famous scenes between them.
10: I'm only asking you to look at this, Doctor. Either you will or you won't.
11: Yeah. Jack Crawford must be very busy indeed if he is recruiting help from the student body. Busy hunting that new one, Buffalo Bill. What a naughty boy he is. Do you know why he's called Buffalo Bill? Please tell me. The newspapers won't say.
10: Well, it started as a bad joke in Kansas City homicide. They said, this one likes to skin his humps.
11: Why do you think he removes their skins, Agent Starling? Throw me with your acumen.
10: It excites him. Most serial killers keep some sort of trophies from their victims.
11: I didn't.
10: No, you ate yours.
9: The film, of course, is canon now for 100 things it does right. The expert editing, the use of layered storytelling, the emotional undertow that drives the lead, and a villain in Hopkins who remains unmatched. But I think there's one thing about the film that is not celebrated enough, in my opinion, and that is the direction of the late Jonathan Demme.
5: Beth, you were talking about how you kind of put yourself in the position of someone who might have been targeted by a serial killer. Mm-hmm. What would you do? I mean, I think that's a natural reaction. I'd do the same thing. Also, the sort of dissecting the mind of a serial killer and what went wrong there? What is their thinking? That's also something that makes these movies, I think, so fascinating. You, Beth, have another film that features the fictional serial killer Hannibal Lecter.
6: Yes, I do. So back in 1986, which was 5 years before Silence of the Lambs, Michael Mann adapted another Thomas Harris book. This one was Red Dragon, and it features Hannibal Lecter again, and this time played in a much less flamboyant but equally chilling style by Brian Cox. And this film was called Manhunter, and again, an FBI agent, this time played by William Peterson, and he wants to pick the brain of imprisoned serial killer Hannibal Lecter, this time to catch another serial killer who is dubbed the Tooth Fairy. And here's a scene between the FBI agent and Lecter.
12: I want you to help me, Dr. Lecter.
13: Yes. I thought so.
12: It's about Atlanta and Birmingham.
13: Yes?
12: You read about it?
13: In the papers. I don't tear out the articles. I wouldn't want them to think I was dwelling on anything morbid. You want to know how he's choosing them, don't you?
12: I thought you might have some ideas.
13: Why should I tell you?
12: You get to see the file on this case. And there's another reason.
13: Pray tell.
12: Thought you might be curious to see if you're smarter than the person I'm looking for.
13: Then by implication, you think you're smarter than me since you caught me.
12: No. I know that I'm not smarter than you.
13: Then how did you catch me, Will?
12: You had disadvantages.
13: What disadvantages?
12: You're insane.
13: Don't think you can persuade me with appeals to my intellectual vanity.
12: I don't think I'll persuade you at all. You'll either do it or you won't. Besides, we have Dr. Bloom working on it, and he's the best.
13: Do you have the file with you?
12: Yes.
13: Pictures?
12: Yes.
13: Let me have them, and I might consider it.
12: No.
13: Let me have the file, and I'll tell you what I think.
6: So this is another great procedural crime thriller, and its Tooth Fairy character is very loosely inspired by a real killer, the BTK killer, and that's an acronym for Bind, Torture, Kill, and his name was Dennis Rader. So yes, once again, we have a real-life serial killer inspiring a fictional one.
5: Wow, and he was one of multiple serial killers featured in a series that you both ranked very high, and that is David Fincher's Mindhunter. Yazdi, why do you like this show?
9: Yeah, Jade, it's for the exact reason that you mentioned earlier, which is trying to get into the mind of these serial killers in an attempt to better maybe prevent them from doing more harm. So Mindhunter consists of two seasons, which were produced by David Fincher, and Fincher himself directed several of the episodes in both seasons. So the show is about the formation and work of the Behavioral Science Unit, or the BSU, the real-life department at the FBI, which was formed to better understand serial killers so we can do better at catching them. And in doing so, the show becomes a very thoughtful, systematic dive into almost every known serial killer that became a household name since the early 1970s. Many have called the show cold and methodical. Yes, it is both of those things, but I think only to its great credit. And in Mindhunter, we seldom see much violence depicted on screen. And as a filmmaker, it would have been so much easier to give in to the sensationalism and have us actually see reenactments of the worst kind of crimes. Instead, the show relies on meticulously recreated interviews conducted with actual serial killers. And to see what they have to say about what they did and to hear it in their own words is far more disquieting, the kind that settles into your bones with a chill. And Mindhunter knows that what you can imagine in your head is far more disturbing than anything you're actually shown on screen. I also wanted to say that Mindhunter, in a way, is the logical extension of the film Zodiac that Fincher had directed a decade ago. That film, too, was about the tedious, tireless process that goes into trying to nab a serial killer. And it asked the question, can we truly understand the mind of the smartest serial killer? Or does evil simply exist as is with no explanation? Mindhunter is full of careful reenactments of FBI interviews, but it is also an exercise in masterful character development for each of the three principal cast members played by Jonathan Groff, Anna Torv, and Holt McCallany.
5: Beth, what do you love about the show? What does it get right?
6: Yeah, I mean, I agree with a lot of what Yazdi said. This show is amazing, and David Fincher is so good at this kind of storytelling. And it tries to be very accurate, unlike there's the current Ryan Murphy monster, the Ed Gein story, which goes into exactly what Yazdi said Fincher avoids, which is this sensationalizing of the case and the facts. So Fincher and his team pull a lot of the dialogue from actual interviews the FBI had with these serial killers. And what I love is that so much of the show is just those interviews. You're just in a room with a serial killer and these FBI agents. It's objectively a safe space. It's a prison. There are guards. There shouldn't be anything that causes them to feel danger. Yet these are some of the most chilling moments ever created on film or in a show. And the casting of the serial killers is all spot on. They look and sound like the real people that they're portraying. And as Yazdi mentioned, Fincher did this in Zodiac. And again, Zodiac is inspired by the real Zodiac killer, which also inspired the Dirty Harry film. And in that film also, the most tense scenes are just dialogue, and like the threat feels so palpable. So here's one of the many stunning interview scenes with serial killer Ed Kemper, who was known as the co-ed killer. And these scenes just send chills up my spine.
14: It's not easy butchering people's hard work. Physically and mentally, I don't think people realize you need to vent. What are you writing down?
15: Oh, I just think it's an interesting choice of words. Vocation.
14: Well, what would you call it? A hobby? I'd say it's more than that. Look at the consequences. The stakes are very high.
6: And the show is based on Mindhunter, inside the FBI's elite serial crime unit, which was written by John Douglas and Mark Olshaker. And the book tells the true story of FBI agents John Douglas and Robert Ressler, along with Ann Burgess, who was the inspiration for the Anna Torv character. And there's an excellent documentary on her called Mastermind to Think Like a Killer, and I highly recommend that. Burgess was a psychiatric clinical nurse, and she pioneered assessing and treating trauma in rape victims, and her work with victims really helped profiling these serial killers.
5: We kind of touched on this a little earlier, but why do you think we have this fascination, if you will, with serial killers? Why are so many films and series and documentaries focused on them? Yazdi?
9: I don't know. I'm not one of those.
5: Like, don't include me in the weeds.
6: I forced you, Yazdi.
5: I'm with you.
9: No, but I think at some level I understand this fascination of trying to understand the very absolute worst that humanity is capable of. And there has to be an inherent fascination with that.
5: Beth, what about
6: you? Yeah, I agree. It's wanting to know the darkest parts of humanity. Can I learn anything from these films? Does it help me to understand what prompts these people to do these things, or what could help me if I ever encountered any of them? You know, I would never say to a serial killer, you don't have to do this. I think we've learned by now they have no conscience. It doesn't do you any good. It only plays into what they want you to be, which is a victim and to have power over you. I did speak to a forensic psychologist who for 24 years was a consultant to the behavioral analysis unit of the FBI, and he worked with the people who inspired Mindhunter. And here's what J. Reed Malloy says about why we might be fascinated with these movies and these serial killers.
16: People flock to the theater to, in a safe place, to experience the fear of being prey to a predator. It can capture you emotionally to where you can experience that fear and explore that fear within yourself in the context of a safe environment. The experience of being prey to a predator is so primitive. This level of fear is buried deep in what's called the limbic system of our brain. That fear has kept us safe to be able to sense predation and be able to then do one of three things. Typically hide, fight, or flee. And then one emerges out of the theater or leaves the couch, and having had this experience of deep limbic arousal of fear, I think is an enormous draw.
5: And that is very, very fascinating. I've been speaking with our midday movie critics, KPBS Cinema Junkie Beth Accomando and Movie Wallace's podcaster Yazdi Padavla. Beth, Yazdi, thank you so much.
6: Thank you for putting up with my request to do serial killers.
5: I'm sold on the films now. I am.
9: Thank you, Jade.
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4: 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I'm Jade Hindman. For our weekend preview, we have some high desert folk music, free Latinx musicals, and theater and art that really takes a critical look at a beloved children's book. 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Julia, welcome.
5: Hey, Jade. Thanks for having me.
4: Glad to have you here. So let's start with an art exhibit. It's being described as an anti-tribute to a children's book, Shel Silverstein's The Giving Tree.
5: Yeah, so this is at Art Produce in North Park, and it's a collaboration with Space for Art. It's curated by Jill Dossi, who's also the senior curator at the Museum of Contemporary Art San Diego. And yeah, the exhibit's called The Giving Tree. It's art kind of about nature in a way that she sees as an anti-tribute to the book, which is like super beloved by a lot of people. And she said that she first got the idea for the exhibit after a strange interaction on a dating app, of all places, about the book. So she decided then to reread it.
6: When you go back to The Giving Tree and read it, you know, there is a boy who visits a tree. His first action, when I went back to read it, I was just so struck by the fact that his first action is to gather her leaves into a crown and become king. And then, you know, over time, he visits her. He gets older. And he, you know, there is no limit on the demands he makes of her.
5: And Dossi told me that this book is just seen as like a parable of parental, specifically maternal, unconditional love. The tree revels in like her sacrifice, and this doesn't change as the boy gets older either. And another thing she realized is that it's also a parable for our relationship with nature. And this is kind of what really calcified what this exhibit could be for her.
6: The staying power of the book is rooted in this myth of maternal self-sacrifice, and that this is, you know, the ultimate fulfillment. And it reinforces this idea that the natural world and women's bodies, for that matter, are just there for the taking, right? This is just there for us.
5: So she pulled a bunch of local artists together who do a lot of work exploring ecosystems, exploring nature, and a lot of them specifically working with trees, like artist Ruth Wallen, for example, who spent years in this like photography collage practice, taking picture of trees, especially burned or downed trees, and kind of observing the regeneration and the renewal. There's also work by Andrea Chung, Jeannie Dunn, Melanie Taylor, Scott B. Davis, tons more. And everything in this exhibit will be for sale with the prices on the labels. I love that. So if you're interested in buying local art or like starting to think about making a collection, this is a low stakes way to step in the door. The reception is Saturday from 5 to 8, and the exhibit will be up through September 26th. This is at Art Produce in North Park, but after the opening reception, viewings are by appointment.
4: Ah, that's excellent. All right, sticking with visual art for one more, there's a new exhibit at the Downtown Library's Art Gallery. What can you tell us about Becoming Heirlooms?
5: Yeah, I just went to see this, and it's really interesting and really thoughtful. Like, I could have spent a lot more time there with each piece. First of all, I love this gallery so much. The Downtown Library is such incredible architecture in the first place. And then the gallery is all the way up on the 9th floor, like within the dome. And the exhibit's called Becoming Heirlooms. It's curated by Craft Desert's Carrie-Anne Quick and Adam John Manley. It's also part of Craft in America's Handwork 2026 series. So this is a collection of pretty conceptual pieces. They're all sculptures of some sort that are looking at like the significance and the hope, but also the burden of what it means to

0: to inherit something. There's glass pieces suspended from the ceiling. There's a giant Ruth Bader Ginsburg necklace spilling onto the floor. There's this hope chest with the words, "Don't embarrass the family," burned into the lid. And thinking about like the idea of unwanted heirlooms, one of my favorite pieces is Deanna Benavidez's. It's called "Relax, Hold Your Breath, Don't Move," which is about mammograms and how breast cancer can be passed down as well. And it's like this three-piece sculpture of paper breasts smushed between these handmade bricks. The whole exhibit is so interesting. It's on view already through November 7th, and there'll be an artist reception later on in September. But the gallery's open Tuesday through Saturday.
1: The handmade bricks. Oh, boy. Okay, you have one more free recommendation, the Carnival of New Latinx Musicals. What do you know about this project?
0: Yeah, this is a collaboration between La Jolla Playhouse, Tuyo Theater, UC San Diego's Department of Theater and Dance, and the Latinx Theater Commons. It's basically like a new play reading series, but for musicals. So they call them concert readings. So from Friday through Sunday, they're going to have four brand new musicals, all celebrating the voices of the Latinx community. There's Jesse Sanchez's Suenos, our American musical on Friday. That's at 6:30. And this is about a young musician who's brought up in an agricultural town who has her heart set on going to Juilliard. On Saturday afternoon at 1:30, there's a historical piece about two immigrant communities in 1918 Florida. Saturday night at 7 is a musical about LGBTQ plus women and their relationships with their mothers. And then at 1:30 on Sunday, there's going to be this folklore-inspired story about two sisters going on an epic journey. And these are all at the outdoor Epstein Family Amphitheater, ECSD, which is great because there's tons of space. I just double-checked, and there are tickets still available to all of them, free tickets. You just have to RSVP. But note that this is outdoor, not a ton of shade, so keep that in mind if you're going to the afternoon shows.
1: All right. Finally, before we go, let's hear what's going on in live music this weekend.
0: So, as always, there's a lot, but one show on my radar is Jesus Gonzalez. He is a local folk and electronic artist. His voice is just so powerful, mesmerizing. He's kind of been this like longstanding fixture in local music as well. We're listening to a performance he did where he arranged his music for chamber orchestra with Art of Elan. I was in the audience for this show, and I still think about this concert all the time. This is his song, "I Am Just a Mountain."

0: And on Saturday, he's going to perform solo at the Hakumba Hot Springs Hotel, their old bathhouse venue. It's like this open roof, high desert ruins building, like from the 1920s. It's candlelit. It's under the stars. The show starts at 8:30 on Saturday. It's all ages. And a suggested donation, $20. It is kind of a drive. It's just over an hour from downtown, so you could always make a night of it and grab dinner, drinks at the restaurant, or splurge on one of their rooms or their casitas.
1: Sounds like a lovely time. It really does. And this is easy listening right here. I like it. All right. 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I've been speaking with KPBS arts reporter and host of the finest podcast, Julia Dixon Evans. Julia, thank you so much.
0: Thank you, Jade. This was fun.
1: 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The number is 619-452-0228. 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A big thanks to the Midday Edition team. And the music that you hear is from Surefire Soul Ensemble. I'm Jade Hindman. 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
2: The hottest tech in movies is like a century old. From American Public Media, this is Marketplace Tech. I'm Megan McCarty Carino. It's safe to say Christopher Nolan's The Odyssey has been the undisputed cinematic event of the summer. Moviegoers across the country, including me, are still trying to hunt down tickets to see it in its intended format, IMAX 70mm film. But even theaters with non-IMAX 70mm film projection are hard to come by. The Alex Theater, a historic movie palace from the 20s in Glendale, California, was renovated to screen The Odyssey in 70mm. It hadn't shown a first-run feature since Terminator 2 in 1991. Miles Williams is the theater's artistic director. He says they retrofitted using old-school film technology to make it happen.
3: Sure, we had to bring in some specialists in the projection and in the acoustics because we had to like take the theater up to a new standard of projection, like clarity, of sound clarity. You know, fortunately, our screen was still good and we are still using the same screen we've been using. And we had to build a booth, which is actually one of our features, is that we have picture windows where the patrons can actually see the projectionists at work and see the projectors. Very cool. I don't know if it exists anywhere. So yeah, we had to dedicate a bit of a budget, about $500,000, and we had to like take all summer before the movie opened and just do nothing else but get this ready because we only got the green light from Universal about 8 weeks before opening. So we had like 2 months to do this project that should take a year, but we got it done.
2: I know the CEO of IMAX has talked about some of the technical challenges in expanding 70mm IMAX. You know, this is at this point extremely old technology, and there aren't companies that are making the technology anymore, even to repair some of the projectors that they have. Is there a similar issue with 70mm film non-IMAX?
3: Yeah, there is. It's not that different when it comes to that. I mean, to give you guys a little behind the scenes, there's like a group of like elder projectionists and they're like, you know, proteges in LA, and they have parts and they have expertise. And when you need a new rectifier, you call up Tom.
2: What is a rectifier?
3: Part of the projector. It's like this piece that you and I would never know what it is, but it's like without it, you can't project a film. It's the opposite of digital. Everything has to work together and run like an old car. You know, like I've got this old 82 Porsche in my driveway and I have to tinker with it. These projectors are like that, right? They need the tinkerers and they need those like the old guard of projectionists in LA. And there is a group of them and they are tied into all of the old theaters. They really keep LA projection working.
2: So there's this group of kind of old timer projectionists. Is there going to be a new generation of film projectionists?
3: People are emailing me asking if they can apprentice here. Yeah, I think that the younger generation, one of the guys who's projecting here for The Odyssey, he can't be over 30. You know, I mean, there are young people who are interested in it. There was this gal who came and looked through the windows and she could not leave. She just like, I need to do this. I want to do this, right? So I do think that that's going to not be a problem to have younger people coming up.
2: That was Miles Williams, artistic director of the Alex Theater in Glendale, California. Courtney Bergseeker produced this episode. I'm Megan McCarty Carino, and that's Marketplace Tech. This is APM.
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7: The United States is bad at recycling. Americans have the highest plastic waste footprint in the world, and less than 10% of it actually gets recycled.
8: You go to the grocery store, at least mine, and you know, they'll have individually wrapped cucumbers, which to me is just like obscene. Who needs that? Or like bananas all wrapped in plastic.
9: And then there's confusion, which is where the labeling comes in, right? I don't understand. Was I supposed to look for the little code on the bottom? Is this bottle okay?
7: California says both problems, all that plastic and all that confusion, need a new set of rules. The state wants to crack down on misleading labels and hold companies responsible for their waste. Will it work?
10: The affordability crisis in California is real, and this is going to make things worse. All it's going to do is make life more expensive here in California.
7: I'm Amory Sievertson. Today on Point, what should be recyclable? Stay with us.
11: Live from NPR News in Washington, I'm Dan Ronan. President Trump Thursday signed an executive order that he said will rename Lake Ontario as Lake America in the United States. The president had floated the idea of a name change as trade negotiations with Canada broke down last week, and the U.S. and Canada are now imposing tariffs on products that cross the border. Trump said he signed the order because he claims Canada is an unreliable trading partner.
12: We deal with a lot of people. People oftentimes, they'll ask me, who's the worst to deal with on trade? And I said, that's easy, Canada. They are the worst to trade. And they feel entitled, and just we can't have that.
11: Canada's Prime Minister Mark Carney and other Canadian officials are rejecting the call to rename Lake Ontario, noting that the name goes back at least 400 years, predating the U.S. Declaration of Independence and the Canadian Confederation. Qatar's Prime Minister made a visit to Iran Thursday following stops there this week by officials from Pakistan and Oman. Mediators are trying to restart the peace talks with Washington after economic pressure to isolate Iran began. NPR's Aya Brachani reports.
13: Qatar says its Prime Minister Sheikh Mohammed Al Thani met with Iran's president and its lead negotiator to discuss the necessity of resuming the diplomatic track and avoiding further escalation. And just before the visit to Iran, Al Thani spoke with Gulf Arab counterparts. Qatari analyst Rashid Al Mohannadi explains.
14: I would read that as coordination and consolidation of positions before conducting the visit.
13: He says that includes pressuring Iran to come back to the negotiating table and reopening the Strait of Hormuz. Data shared with NPR by research firm ICIS shows Iran's closure of the strait slashed Qatar's gas exports from more than 500 shipments between March and August of last year to just 18 this year. During the war, Iranian missiles damaged a sprawling U.S. airbase in Qatar and the country's natural gas refinery. Aya Boltraoui, NPR News, Dubai.
11: NPR's Greg Myrie reports that President Trump is offering assurances that Russia will not wage an occupation against a NATO country.
15: President Trump was asked if President Putin might be considering additional military action in Europe.
12: I've had good talks with him. He's not going to be attacking a NATO territory.
15: CIA Director John Ratcliffe made an unannounced trip to Moscow on Tuesday, igniting speculation about the reason for his visit. The CIA has declined to comment. However, a U.S. official said Ratcliffe warned Russia against attacking NATO countries. The CIA chief also told the Russians the U.S. has conclusive evidence Russia is providing intelligence to Iran. The U.S. official was not authorized to discuss the matter publicly and spoke on condition of anonymity. Greg Myrie, NPR News, Washington.
11: And from Washington, this is NPR. Life on the moon seems unlikely with harsh conditions like extreme temperatures and solar radiation. But researchers at NASA and the University of Maryland say new evidence shows microbes from Earth can survive on the moon. Scott Massioni from member station WYPR reports.
16: University of Maryland researchers studied environments on the moon and then tried to see if Earth-born microbes would be able to handle the conditions. The answer was yes if the bacteria and fungi were in pockets of shadow that protected them from lethal radiation. Now with NASA plans underway to get humans back on the moon by 2028, Stefano Bertone, a scientist who worked on the study, says they'll need to be careful.
14: We want to preserve the scientific record that the moon represents and that we don't want to contaminate the moon and just assume that everything will reset.
16: Bertone says NASA may need to consider how it collects samples to reduce contamination. For NPR News, I'm Scott Massioni in Baltimore.
11: Three journalists who were fired last week from the military news outlet Stars and Stripes Thursday filed a federal lawsuit accusing Defense Secretary Pete Hegseth and the Pentagon of violating their First Amendment rights to free speech and to speak out against government interference in their work. The Defense Department, which partially funds the news agency, had been publishing on a continuing basis since World War I. It is editorially independent of the military. The lawsuit claims the three were fired because of their reporting about the deteriorating conditions aboard the USS Abraham Lincoln. I'm Dan Ronan, NPR News in Washington.
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19: This is On Point. I'm Amory Sievertson, in for Meghna Chakrabarty. Nearly 500 pounds per person every year. That is how much plastic waste we generate here in the United States. More per capita than anywhere else in the world. And very little of that plastic ever gets reused. Nationwide, less than 10% of plastic waste is recycled. The rest goes in a landfill. It gets burned, or it becomes the litter you see on the side of the road. Now, there are a lot of reasons for this. Some plastics are difficult or just expensive to recycle. Some aren't accepted by recycling programs. And some products that look recyclable simply aren't yet. California is trying to change this.
20: Thank you, Madam President. Sometimes I feel like the man of La Mancha tilting at windmills on this issue relating to plastics.
19: That's State Senator Ben Allen back in 2021. He's the architect of two laws aimed at overhauling recycling in California. One target, the familiar chasing arrows symbol. We see it on all sorts of plastic products, even when those products aren't realistically going to be recycled.
20: Recycling is incredibly confusing for people. People are continually putting items into their blue bins with a recycling symbol on them, and yet it's actually muddying the waters. It's contaminating the system. It's making it more difficult.
19: Allen wrote California's so-called Truth in Recycling Law, which is supposed to go into effect later this year. The idea is that if something carries that chasing arrow symbol, that should mean the material can actually make it through California's recycling system to then be turned into something else. But Allen says better labels only solve part of the problem. Even if consumers know exactly what belongs in which bin, California is still left with enormous amounts of packaging that are really hard to recycle. That brings us to Allen's other big law, which he introduced in 2022.
20: We start with the basic EPR premise, extended producer responsibility, that the producers of a material should be responsible for the end-of-life costs to manage that material, not the local communities who pay for waste management and recycling.
19: California Senate Bill 54, now signed into law, shifts much more responsibility for packaging waste to plastic producers. It requires them to help fund the state's recycling system, and it pushes companies to make more environmentally friendly packaging. Taken together, both laws amount to an ambitious experiment. Make recycling labels reflect what actually happens in the recycling system, and make producers more responsible for the waste they create. Today, we're looking at California's attempt to rewrite the rules of recycling, how the system is supposed to work, where this legislation is running into resistance, and whether it can actually make a difference. Suzanne Rust is an investigative environmental reporter for the Los Angeles Times. She's been covering plastic and recycling for years and has been following California's recycling legislation. Suzanne, welcome to On Point.
8: Hey, thank you for having me.
19: It's great to have you. And I'd love to just zoom way out to start and ask, why are we so bad at recycling in the U.S.?
8: It goes way, way, way back. I mean, the fossil fuel companies, you know, back in the 1950s, realized they had this byproduct for gasoline and oil and wanted to turn it into a product. And so they started manufacturing plastics. And plastics are fantastic materials. We all know this, right? I mean, I'm sitting here talking into a microphone and it has its whole housing in plastic and it makes it lightweight and, you know, I can move it around. Our cars are more fuel efficient because they have plastic in them. They're not just metal. Same with airplanes, et cetera, et cetera. But there's so much of this byproduct around. Manufacturers realized they could start putting it everywhere, into everything. And today you can walk into a grocery store and you had this clip at the beginning. You can see that, you know, cucumbers are wrapped in plastic. I mean, plastic is just everywhere. And so there's this sort of overwhelming amount of plastic that is now in our environment that we just can't handle. We don't have the infrastructure for it. We have increasingly become a society that really is about disposal, you know, and convenience. And we don't have the infrastructure available to handle all of that. So we're overwhelmed with plastic right now.
19: Yeah. And I want to dig into that infrastructure. But first, I'm just going to ask what to some may seem like a really obvious question. And to others who probably, you know, see people toss plastic into just regular trash bins every single day. Since you focus on environmental issues in your reporting, can we just get a brief reminder of why recycling actually matters? Why we can't afford, from an environmental perspective, to be as bad at recycling as we are?
8: Yeah, and I would take a step back there too, whether it's recycling, and I think a lot of people actually have problems with recycling as well, but just sort of the overwhelming amount of plastic in the environment, it is really a concern. I mean, you know, there's statistics right now, I think like in 2050 or something like that, there's supposed to be more plastic in the ocean than there is fish or our fish life. And, you know, you start looking at the human body. I mean, every time scientists begin to look at organs or different systems in the human body, they're finding microplastics. The dust in your house is largely little pieces of plastic and fibers of plastic. We're swimming in a world of plastic right now. And we don't yet understand the implications of that for our health, but it's clearly everywhere. And there are really big concerns about it. Mm-hmm. So
19: Yeah. So the amount of plastic is one piece of this puzzle. But I'm also curious how we got to this point where only 10% of plastic waste in the U.S. is being recycled.
8: Yeah, again, I mean, this goes back to infrastructure. This goes back to, NPR did this fantastic investigation years ago that looked at how, you know, the fossil fuel companies and the chemical industry sort of manufactured this idea that plastics could actually be recycled, even though they knew it would never really work. And so they started putting these labels on different products so that consumers would feel fine about, you know, taking a plastic yogurt container because they just assumed it would be recycled. And we've just been living like this for decades. But again, we've never really built the infrastructure for it. Many of these plastics, while they can theoretically be recycled, nobody wants the product on the other end. So we just have sort of this system of, you know, creating this waste that that has no market, that has no use, and in many places just can't be dealt with.
19: Hmm. And why is plastic so hard to recycle?
8: Well, first of all, one of the issues with it, there are some plastics that can be recycled once or twice, but eventually the bonds, the chemical bonds that keep these molecules together start breaking down. So you can recycle them once, you can recycle them twice. Many of the products we use, you know, to cover food or toxic chemicals, it's really hard to recycle those things because you can't use them again for food. They've become contaminated. There are concerns about it. And also, if you start looking at what's in your waste bin, you have, you know, number fives, number sevens, number ones. The mechanical recycling facilities, which people call MRFs, are pretty good at sorting them, but some are so contaminated, some products have so many different kinds of plastic in them that you can't actually sort them. And so you don't have a single stream at the end that can actually be recycled. I mean, it's a stew and a mess of plastic that we put into our waste bins with very little left at the end. Yeah.
19: Yeah. Recycling is very confusing. And we will be talking more about that. But I want to talk about these two bills in California that we've mentioned. So starting with the so-called Truth in Recycling law, or the Truth in Recycling and Labeling. This is the one that says, you know, if you're going to have a recycling symbol on your packaging, you have to actually be able to recycle it to a certain extent. Can you break that down for us a little bit?
8: Yeah. So it doesn't seem like, you know, this is rocket science, but legislators in California, realizing that people were confused, that we have this problem of plastic not getting recycled. And just to take a step back too, we used to send so much of our plastic to China. They would take it, but in 2018, they stopped taking our plastic. And so suddenly, you know, particularly on the West Coast, but around the country, people were having issues of what do we do with all of this plastic? And so it's really become a problem for local waste haulers and, again, these mechanical recycling facilities to figure out what to do with all of this stuff. So a California lawmaker, and you had him on earlier, Ben Allen, came up with this law that said, all right, let's see what is actually recycled in the state, what we can actually find end markets for, what consumers, what California residents can actually get recycled. And say this product gets a recycling label. It is actually getting recycled. And it's called, the way they do it is the 60-60 law. So 60% of California's population has to have access to recycling for this kind of product. And then 60% of the local waste haulers are able to sort that plastic. So it has to meet both of those requirements. And then it gets the label. So that's the idea. And if a product or a material cannot meet that 60-60 sort of basis, then it doesn't get the recycling label. And of course, that's a real concern for a lot of material manufacturers, right? If they can't get the recycling label, that's a real, you know, I think consumers do look for those recycling labels because it makes them feel better about what they're purchasing and knowing they're not creating to the overburdening of waste and plastic out there. So that's basically the law.
19: Sure, sure. Yeah. So those numbers might make us feel better, but it doesn't necessarily mean something's being recycled. We have to take a break here in just a minute, but can you briefly explain this other piece of legislation, this plastic pollution prevention, the law requiring producers of plastic and packaging to design packaging differently?
8: Right. So that sort of takes it to the next level, right? So we know what's getting recycled. We know what isn't. And SB 54, that's what we call it because it's a lot less to say than the title.
19: We'll go with that.
8: That you just gave it.
19: Yeah.
8: But that the idea of that is that you get the circular economy, right? So what comes into the state must either be recyclable or compostable. And it has these strict requirements. And basically by the year 2032, any single-use plastic that comes into the state must either be recyclable, compostable, and there needs to be an overall 25% reduction in the amount of plastic that's actually single-use plastic that's coming into the state. So
19: okay,
8: that's sort of the idea there.
19: Okay, super helpful. So we have these two pieces of legislation. They're in theory supposed to work together, but there's also a lot still to be figured out. Like, do we have access to, the ability to recycle some of these materials, and how are we going to hold producers responsible. And we're going to get into more of that after we take a quick break. This is On Point. I'm Anne-Marie Sievertson.
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21: I'm Robin Young. We'll get more on those devastating floods in Nepal. The U.S. Geological Survey says the cause was a glacial collapse and that the risk of further flooding and further life loss remains. We'll speak to an expert on the dangers of glaciers in climate change next time, here and now. 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
19: You're back with On Point. I'm Anne-Marie Sievertson, and we're talking about recycling in California today and in the United States more broadly. But California specifically is trying to really rewrite its rules so that less plastic ends up in landfills and just as litter. So I've been talking with Suzanne Rust. She's an investigative environmental reporter with the Los Angeles Times. And when we left off before the break, Suzanne, you were talking about these two pieces of legislation, the second of which has to do with plastic packaging. And that law went into effect just this past May, right? So is it too soon to know how this is going? Or what can you say about what this law looks like in practice so far?
8: Yeah, so this law has went into effect in May, and almost immediately the state was sued. So it'll be interesting to see where this all goes right now. But let me take it back even a step further, just to give you a little history on this. So in 2022, the law was passed. But before that, there had been a ballot initiative that was going to go on to the ballot in November that Californians were going to vote on, which would have basically met all of these criteria that SB 54 have laid out, you know, to make sure that all single-use plastic was either recyclable or compostable, to get a reduction in plastic, and also actually just to ban polystyrene as a single-use plastic. That's, you know, the brand name Styrofoam in the state. And the industry worked really hard with lawmakers in California to get that ballot initiative off the ballot. And it was this big deal here that summer because environmental groups were like, no, we're not going to work with the manufacturers and the plastic companies because we don't believe they actually really are going to go through with any law. We want this ballot initiative. But nevertheless, as the deadline came, they agreed to go forward with this law. And there was a ton of excitement. The law passed, everybody seemed behind it. I remember writing stories about, you know, supermarkets are going to look completely different. You're going to walk in someday with your glass jar or your reusable plastic bucket to get your laundry detergent, right? Yeah. It's just going to be different, you know. Anyway, so the law was passed. But then as they began writing the regulations, you know, the things that actually will make this law work, concerns started sort of leaking out, right? The chambers of commerce didn't like it. Businesses didn't like it. And I think it was in March of last year, Governor Newsom actually came out after getting a lot of pressure and started demanded that CalRecycle, just before CalRecycle is our waste agency, right before they sort of finalized the regulations, that they kind of water it down a bit. And everybody went nuts, right? Mm-hmm. And then in May, basically, they came out with the final regulations and it was watered down quite a bit. Suddenly, there were exemptions for anything that the USDA or FDA might have jurisdiction over. So that's, you know, that's like any kind of meat or produce or medicine or, you know, pet food. And it also suddenly allowed for this idea of chemical recycling to come in, which in the way the law had been written wouldn't have allowed it. Nevertheless, there was still hope. The law kept going forward. And then in May of this year, environmental companies, so right after the law went into effect, sued because they said the law was so watered down at this point that it wasn't going to be as effective as the law was intended to be. Soon after that, 17 states sued as well. So attorneys general from Nebraska, Alabama, Florida, a bunch of red states sued as well. They were saying it was the law had an unconstitutional overreach, that it was regulating beyond the borders, that it gave a private entity. So part of the way this law works is that the industry actually oversees the law. So they see what's coming into the state. They require fees from all the companies that are distributing, selling plastic in the state. They have to register with this entity and then pay fees to be able to sell their products here. So anyway, they were sued over these items. And that's sort of where we are right now with it. So,
19: wow.
8: Oh, and then the last part of it is the legislature is about to go into recess. And the agricultural trade industry here, as well as the Chamber of Commerce, is really pushing to have lawmakers just scuttle the law completely before the end of the week.
19: Oh, boy. There are so many interests here that are, you know, have to be taken into consideration, which is part of what makes change so hard. But at this point, do you think that these laws still have real teeth to them? Like, could they, taken together, have a meaningful impact on the recycling rate and on reducing waste in California?
8: I think if they are carried out as they were intended, yes. I believe they could. You know, I think if you look at what Californians want, like if you look at polls, they're really interested in reducing plastic. It's, I think, something like 85% of Californians want something done about plastic here. And I think the lawmakers here know that. And if they can get this thing to work, I mean, part of the way this works is this entity, this private entity that I was talking about, has to pay the state $500 million a year, which it gets from its members. And that goes into remediation, right? Environmental remediation, both for communities that are impacted, as well as, you know, beaches and streams and rivers. So they're responsible for that. But they also can't sell their products, or if they do sell their products in ways that are not legal, right, they have to pay higher fees. And so the incentive is, if you want to sell your stuff in this state, you have to make it recyclable or compostable. There's just no way around that. So if this law goes forward as it was intended, it will have an impact. And because California is such a huge economy, I mean, you know, what are we, the fifth largest economy on the planet? It will have ripple effects everywhere. So this is really meaningful legislation that I do believe could have an effect.
19: Mm. Okay, well, Suzanne, stand by here. I want to bring another voice into this conversation, someone from the recycling industry. Kate Bailey is the chief policy officer at the Association of Plastic Recyclers, which is a nonprofit focused exclusively on plastic recycling. Kate, welcome to On Point.
2: Hi, Amory. Thanks so much for having me, and really appreciate the opportunity to dig into why plastics recycling is important, what's working and what's not, and how we're working to fix that.
19: Okay, well, let's do it. So first, I really want to understand the current statistics around recycling in the U.S. a little better, in hopes that it will help us hone in on what we're really up against here. So when we say that, you know, only or roughly 10% of plastic waste is recycled in the U.S., does this mean that we're talking about plastic items that are thrown into the trash as opposed to a recycle bin? Or is this plastic that's thrown into a recycle bin and just isn't being recycled?
2: This 9%, 10% number, it's very confusing. And it does not have to do with what you actually put in the recycling bin. So okay. If you put the right materials in the recycling bin, and by that I mean plastics bottles, tubs, jugs, jars, the materials that your community is saying, please put those in the bin. By and large, those materials get recycled, and we can recycle them across the country. We do recycle them every single day. But as Suzanne pointed out, plastics are used for thousands of applications. Many of those never go in the recycling bin. They weren't meant to go into the recycling bin. So in order to really scale up plastics recycling and solve for plastic pollution, we need to look at better packaging recycling, but we also need to look at recycling programs for electronics and clothing and carpet and building materials and much more than what we just have in front of us at our homes.
19: Okay. So I hear that, and yet I also, as someone who does their best to recycle and does their best to try to set others up for success in recycling, recycling is just confusing. We've tried to improve it here at our office, at our home station here, WBUR, where we have cheat sheets in the kitchen of, you know, your lid goes here, but your cup goes here, your tea bag goes here, but your tea bag wrapper goes here. So I can appreciate the textiles, electronics, the next levels, but it feels like we can't even get the basics right. So is this part of why so much plastic is being discarded as trash rather than recycling? Because we just don't know what we're doing?
2: People are right to be confused about recycling. And that's one of the reasons we have state laws like California that are working to make it better. But I really want to emphasize that there are things that are working today. We recycle 5 billion pounds of plastic packaging every year in the U.S. That's the equivalent of keeping over 340 trucks out of the landfill every single day. So we know that there are things that can work, and we know that there are things that can work better.
19: Okay. And you know, when we think about why so much plastic is being discarded as trash, is there... I want to get to some of the reasons why that might be, like not just that it's confusing, but is there a lack of maybe education and awareness around recycling, or are there just not enough recycling bins?
2: Yes. So the biggest challenge we face is that most recyclable materials never make it into the bin to start with. And that's not just plastics. It turns out the U.S. is terrible at recycling all of our materials, our aluminum cans, our cardboard boxes, our paper, and our plastics. So the national data tells us that over 75% of what could be recycled from your home never makes it into the recycling bin to start with. So we have a problem right at the beginning that we're not capturing what could be recycled. And a big part of that is if you look around the country, a lot of people don't have a recycling bin. So if you live in an apartment, 60% of people who live in apartments don't have recycling bins. We have a large number of single family homes across the country as well. We have over a dozen states where 40% or more of residents don't have a recycling bin. So we have a fundamental problem of recycling is not convenient for most people. And in order to make recycling work, the first law is make it convenient. It has to be easy and it has to be simple. And that's also where we need not just better labeling, but better product design. We want to take the guesswork out of recycling. We envision a future where you're never looking at the bottom of the bottle for a small little number anymore. You just say plastic bottle goes in the bin, and then the system takes care of the rest.
19: I wonder if maybe a lack of faith is also at play here, Kate, because I think many of us have heard before, you know, cynically and correctly or not, that it doesn't matter if you put something in the recycle bin. It's all going to go in the trash anyway. So... say it isn't so, Kate. I mean, do we know that what percentage of plastic that's put in a recycle bin is actually being recycled?
2: We know for certain materials. So we know your water bottles, your milk jugs, your yogurt containers, once they make it to the recycling facility, we can sort about 85% of those, and then we could use most of that to make new products. But you're absolutely right to be skeptical. There are hiccups in the system. There are times when the truck doesn't make it to the recycling facility. There are times there's a recycling bin in a business that never makes it to the recycling bin outside, which is why we need more transparency, more accountability, and more coordination across the recycling system so we can move from most of the time those materials get recycled to all of the time those materials get recycled.
19: So I'm hearing you say, you know, we save however many hundreds of pounds of recycling from going to a landfill every year. I hear Suzanne Rust saying, but there's more plastic in the ocean than there are fish. And so I personally am trying to weigh, like, well, how is are things actually, what's happening here? How are things actually going? So I'm wondering if things feel as urgent inside the recycling industry as they do to probably many of us after hearing some of these statistics about how low the recycling rates actually are and how much plastic really is just going to a landfill.
2: There is absolutely a lot of urgency. There is a problem with recycling that it's pretty much stagnated across the country. And what we've seen is the amount of plastic being used continues to skyrocket. So that's where we have a big disconnect. And the good news is that we have states like California and many others who are digging in and not just sort of scratching at the surface, but doing a complete overhaul on how we fund and manage recycling programs and looking at how much plastic we produce.
19: So you work with states on recycling to some extent. Is there excitement about what California is trying to do, given its sheer size and the impact that these laws could potentially have?
2: California and six other states have adopted what we call extended producer responsibility laws, and there is huge excitement about that across the recycling industry. So this is the biggest thing we've done in decades. It really is a complete overhaul of the recycling system. And I think the most important point is that we're moving from what we have today as a patchwork of programs funded primarily by local governments. It's very hit or miss across the country, whether you have a program, whether it's a good program. We're moving to a system that has broader statewide coordination. It's not funded by local government. It's funded by the producers, the companies that make that packaging, and it's giving them incentives to design that packaging to be recycled and to use that packaging again when it comes back to them in a recycled form. So we're making new products out of old recycled plastics and building a more circular economy.
19: And how much of a paradigm shift for recycling in the country could this be if these laws are meaningfully enacted in California?
2: I can't think of a bigger paradigm shift, to be honest. This is the biggest thing that we've done, and change is hard. And so it's going to take some time, and we're going to need to go a lot beyond just California. So California is on the cutting edge, not just with recycling, but also looking at reducing plastic. Other states need to just scale up their recycling programs to start. But California and other states are definitely paving the way and creating a blueprint for other states to follow.
19: Right, because part of what's happening here is that the financial burden has mostly, up to now, it's mostly been local governments who are kind of footing the bill, funding recycling programs. And what California is doing and what these other six states are doing is trying to shift that to the plastic producers, right?
2: Yeah, so it's a fundamental change in who is in charge of funding and managing the program. And funding is what we need to make sure that everyone has a recycling bin, everyone is educated about how to use it, we have reporting. So we have these new laws that are just fundamentally changing who is responsible. And it's also just taking a completely different perspective on recycling. Instead of just thinking about it as something a local government is doing to send less materials to landfill, we're starting to think about recycling as domestic manufacturing and a resilient supply chain, that companies design a product to get recycled so that they use that product again and reduce the production of new plastic.
19: So Kate Bailey, hold that thought, because as people can probably imagine, producers are not happy about this legislation, and we are going to hear a lot more about that after we take a quick break. So stay with us. This is On Point. I'm Anne-Marie Sievertson.

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5: You're back with On Point. I'm Amory Sievertson, and we're talking about recycling in California. So the state has two pieces of legislation that are designed to reduce the amount of plastic that ends up in landfills or as litter. And I've been talking with Suzanne Rust, investigative environmental reporter with the Los Angeles Times, and also Kate Bailey, chief policy officer at the Association of Plastic Recyclers. And we mentioned before the break, you know, these pieces of legislation, there's a lot of pushback to them. And we have spoken to some of the organizations that are part of that pushback, including the Dairy Institute of California. So Katie Davey, she's executive director of the Dairy Institute. She says that when these two laws passed, her members found out that milk cartons, the standard ones that are probably in your fridge right now, those do not meet the state requirements for recycling. And ironically, she says complying with the state's new legislation would cause her industry to use more plastic, not less.
6: If we lose the right to communicate to our customers that this symbol is recyclable, we're looking at having to transition fluid milk and all the other fluid products we manufacture from creamers to juices to water to almond beverage to oat beverage, all of that would have to go into a plastic container. It would require a retooling of our plants and our facilities. We got quotes on those numbers. You're looking at $40 million per processing line for a mid to large level processor. I mean, that's an incredible cost.
5: So, Suzanne Rust, you've reported on this extensively, and I'm curious what you make of that argument that this type of legislation is going to cause something like the milk carton manufacturer to resort to plastic milk cartons rather than these, you know, paper, cardboard, composite ones that can't be recycled.
7: Yeah. So, Just to say, there is plastic in those paper cardboard cartons. The lining inside is some sort of like polyurethane or some sort of lining in there. But yes, it would. Right now, those cartons cannot be recycled. I mean, they're sort of a hodgepodge of different kinds of materials. This is what we were talking about earlier. Like, there are products out there that have so many different materials that they can't be recycled. And so that would definitely change what milk producers can use. And, you know, it would be a big change. It would be a one-time change. They would have to put them all back in the plastic jugs, which you can still, I mean, you know, if you're buying a gallon of milk, you still get it in a plastic jug. But yeah, that's entirely true. I mean, right now, the reporting I've done on those cartons is like, you know, I think less than 2% of them are actually recycled, and that might be generous.
5: Okay. Now, another thing we've touched on is where the responsibility, is shifting with this legislation. And this is another thing that Katie Davey of the Dairy Institute of California spoke to. She says that these laws essentially punish the wrong companies.
6: If you own, you know, a national brand, think of those large national brands that we see across.

0: serve Greater Tokyo as soon as July 2030.
1: This place had been a center of heavy and chemical industries and related businesses, but ways of utilizing land in the area have gradually shifted. We will manage it responsibly.
0: JFE and Kawasaki City are working together to attract additional business investment. A data center is already planned for the site. The operator of a popular Japanese steam locomotive has conducted a test run after a six-year break. The C-57 locomotive, also known as the Noble Lady, used to pull a tourist train until defects were found in 2020. Many railway fans gathered to see it.
2: I was moved seeing the locomotive running for the first time in 6 years. My heart was pounding.
0: The operator says the locomotive could start pulling tourist trains again from early October. This is Asian View from NHK World Japan.
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4: Got a stall on the eastbound 94 near Spring. Looks like just clearing to the center divide. West 94, we're still okay into downtown. Lemon Grove to the 5 will take you about 10 minutes. West 8 is still looking great as well into Mission Valley. North 5 and the 805 up to speed out of our South Bay. 54 to the 52. Each freeway is going to take you just about 20 minutes. South 5 and South on 15, still okay North County. 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
5: Good morning. This is the California Report. I'm Madi Bolaños in San Francisco. Palm Springs is the latest city to approve a temporary ban on large-scale data centers as more communities across the state consider their impacts on infrastructure and the environment. KVCR's Anthony Victoria reports.
6: The Palm Springs City Council voted to enact a 45-day pause on data center approvals. Officials say its city laws currently do not mention data centers. Councilwoman Grace Garner, who proposed the moratorium, says it will allow the city to study their impacts on jobs, infrastructure, and the environment.
7: And as we've seen in other communities across the country who have not had that happen, there are really huge detriments.
6: Meanwhile, Coachella City Council finalized its ban on data centers. Coachella Mayor Frank Figueroa says they acted on the will of the people.
8: You guys made this happen. We are the policymakers fixing what we did wrong. And you told us that in and day out.
6: Coachella's citywide ban is set to take place a month from now.
5: That was KVCR news reporter Anthony Victoria. California Attorney General Rob Bonta is responding to concerns that the $17 billion settlement deal he and other attorneys general just reached with Meta is too weak. Rachel Miro reports from KQED's Silicon Valley desk.
9: Critics point out the money is paid over 10 years and $5 billion of it is contingent on TikTok and YouTube agreeing to the same rules. Bonta says the price tag is still historic, but not what he considers the most important part of the settlement.
10: The lead here is the injunctive relief, the changes that will be required of Meta, different business practices, different approaches that help reduce harm for kids. That's really the headline.
9: He says he expects the owners of TikTok, YouTube, and Snap to follow, if not the easy way, then through the courts. For the California Report, I'm Rachel Miro in San Francisco.
5: It's been 6 years since the CZU fire burned nearly 700 homes in the Santa Cruz Mountains. Less than one-third of those have been rebuilt. Here's KAZU's Aaron Malsbury with one recent success story.
11: So welcome to my new home.
12: Tonya Weekland Wilhelm lost her family home in the fire and says COVID supply chain issues and now tariffs have made rebuilding expensive.
11: That's part of why I almost gave up. I put all my insurance money into the preclearances, the septic and geotechnical and stuff like that. And then it came to a point where I wasn't going to be able to do it.
12: She was about to put her land on the market when she learned about the Santa Cruz County Long-Term Recovery Group. The local nonprofit helped her rebuild from the ground up.
11: It made my life so much easier. I can't even

0: 14 years ago, the world may have thought that they would never hear another release of new music from the Beastie Boys. The death of group member Adam Yauch to cancer in 2012 hit Mike D and Adam Horovitz hard. At the time, they said they were disbanding, that they weren't going to perform or make any more new music. Mike D says, yeah, he just wasn't inspired.
1: Pretty soon after Yauch's death, I would open my computer and I would start to try to work on music because that just seemed like, okay, that's what I do. And there was a long, long time when I would keep sort of trying to do that and I would keep feeling really sad, you know, because I was still just very much grieving not only this person who was such a huge part of my life and was such someone that I loved so much, but also part of like this whole identity that we created together. I think grieving is kind of like this, what's the right term? It's a behemoth in a way, I think, emotionally for us as humans, because there is no right, there's no wrong, there's no time. And mostly we really want it to be linear, and that's not how it works.
0: When you were recording this album, was MCA in your heart somewhere?
1: That's a complicated question. I guess I would say this. I don't know what having somebody else in my heart means. I'm just being real.
0: Yeah.
1: But there were definitely numerous moments in making this record where I felt like, you know, Yauch was always, how do I explain it? He was incredibly supportive of not just us, but kind of like everybody really pursuing what they wanted to do, because he would do that himself. So I would just say I would tap into that, and it would just feel like I know that Yauch would be like, yeah, this is time well spent.
0: Collaboration is still a big part of Mike D's work, and his album brings some new collaborators into the spotlight, including his sons, Skylar and Davis.
1: I love coming in with the ideas. I love executing them, but I love doing it where you're in collaboration with others. And pretty much always, we never end up making what I had in my head originally, but I'm actually happier with it.
0: Did they help, like, with crafting a sound maybe that maybe you weren't used to, but you were like, okay, they think it's pretty cool, let me give this a shot?
1: I wouldn't say so much sound, but they definitely both had profound influence. So if I had to get more specific, is Davis, my older son, is just really, really gifted as a producer, arranger. And then my younger son, Skylar, is just rhythmically really good and really good with getting these different synthesizers and drum machines from literally made in different decades to all speak to each other. You know, I think there's also just a reality in terms of age that their computer,
0: that's the first thing that they ever recorded
1: on. It's just literally their natural language in terms of where music lives and how you make it and the creation of it. Whereas I grew up on, I'm going to date myself, but like the first recording device I owned was a Tascam 4-track cassette.
0: Oh, wow, that is, yeah.
1: Which is still, I stand by, a great machine. Yeah.
0: So I don't want to pin you down to for another album, but what is this for you? Is this something you needed to get out and that's it? Or do you see yourself making another one?
1: No, I do. Listen, I loved making this record, but for right now, I'm loving collaborating, working on music with...
0: with your sons.
1: With the multiple 5Ds of the world. Yeah. My sons being part of it.
0: That is Mike D. His first solo album is titled Thank You, Mike. Thank you.
1: All right. Thank you, man. What stays is always change. Redo, rearrange, start
0: again. This is NPR News.
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5: Live from NPR News in Washington, I'm Dave Mattingly. The State Department says about 90 Americans are among those missing in Nepal following this week's glacier collapse that triggered mudslides and a wall of water along the border with Tibet. At least 538 people are confirmed dead. Search teams are using helicopters to try to locate additional survivors in the mud and debris. The chairman of the Federal Reserve will be speaking today in Jackson Hole, Wyoming, less than 3 weeks before the Fed's next meeting on the direction of interest rates. NPR's Scott Horsley says Wall Street will be watching for signals on what policymakers might do in September, with inflation in the U.S. economy still elevated.
6: Inflation has cooled slightly in the last 2 months, but prices are still climbing much faster than shoppers or the Federal Reserve would like. Fed Chairman Kevin Warsh has promised repeatedly to get inflation under control, but so far has offered few specifics. Financial markets were disappointed with the lack of a roadmap at Warsh's last news conference following the Fed meeting in July. The Fed held its benchmark interest rate steady at that meeting, but three members of the rate-setting committee dissented, saying they would have raised rates by a quarter percentage point. Investors put the odds of a rate hike in September at about 1 in 3. Scott Horsley, NPR News, Washington.
5: Ahead of Kevin Warsh's remarks, stocks on Wall Street opened higher this morning. This is NPR News.
7: Live from KPBS in San Diego, I'm Corey Suzuki. This September, the Library Foundation SD recommends one more addition to children's back-to-school lists, a library card. Adi Huertas is with the foundation. She calls it an essential resource.
8: It's a perfect time to be able to introduce some of our services, our programs to students, our databases, everything that can assist them with school research, homework assistance, reading for fun, and a ton of programs that are available for youth and families throughout our 37 libraries.
7: Huertas says signing up for a library card takes about 5 minutes. Coming up on Morning Edition, scientists in San Diego have been building robotic floats that monitor climate change and marine health in the ocean. Federal funding for the program is about to run out.
9: If we take away that network, and if we don't maintain it, you don't only lose the science, but you lose your ability to see what's coming.
7: That's coming up later in the hour here on KPBS. A San Diego man who sent a threatening letter to a conservative political commentator in the days after Charlie Kirk's killing last year is facing 11 months in federal prison after being sentenced yesterday by a Florida judge. 70-year-old George Isbell admitted to mailing the letter last fall to right-wing media personality and friend of Kirk, Benny Johnson. Isbell sent the letter just over a week after an assassin fatally shot Kirk at Utah Valley University. With parts of San Diego and the Imperial Valley under extreme heat warnings, forecasters are recommending taking extra precautions if you work or spend time outside. When possible, rescheduling strenuous activities to early morning or evening. 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
10: You'll find a little backup on the westbound 94 just before the 805. That's a stalled car. They're stopping all lanes, running a quick break so they can get this stall off to the right shoulder from the left shoulder. Westbound 8, nothing in your way. Looks okay. El Cajon to the 5 should take you about 20 minutes. North 5, 20 minutes as well. The 54 to the 52, that's same for the North 805. South 5, you're okay in our North County. There is a crash. West 78, Melrose cleared out of lanes and speed's okay there. 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For KPBS, I'm Tori Peck.
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0: I'm A. Martinez.
13: And I'm Leila Fadel. Today marks 6 months since the U.S. and Israel launched their war against Iran. Throughout this time, NPR's Arzu Razvani has been in touch with people inside Iran, chronicling their lives and views as the war has shifted, from airstrikes to negotiations to economic war. The constant through all of this has been fear, which is why everyone she spoke to asked NPR not to use their names in case they are punished by the regime for speaking honestly. Arzu joins me now to talk about this. Good morning.
14: Hi, Leila.
13: So I'm thinking back to the night Trump announced this war and how he vowed the end of Iran's regime.
15: To the great, proud people of Iran, I say tonight that the hour of your freedom is at hand.
13: So those bombs start dropping, and very soon after, you're in touch with people inside Iran. What were they saying to you?
14: Yeah, I mean, I knew Iran was going to cut the internet because they have a record of doing that during periods of crisis. So I quickly reached out to all of my contacts to see first, you know, if they were okay, and also to get their first impressions. And as I was talking to people in those opening hours of the war, news suddenly broke.
16: Iran's supreme leader is now dead.
17: The U.S. and Israel say they targeted Khamenei and the rest of Iran's top leadership in massive strikes.
14: Many of the people I was communicating with, they were ecstatic.
18: I'm very happy. I'm excited. Oh, my God. I'm shaking.
14: And others were really, really nervous.
19: I'm still concerned because we don't know what's going to happen next. I hope that the next person in charge is more rational and brings this war and this chaos to an end.
13: It's sad hearing his hopes, knowing what we know now. I mean, this war has dragged on for 6 months. It's chaos, attacks and counterattacks, Iran taking control of the Strait of Hormuz.
14: Yeah, and all of that with a leader in place who many analysts regard as much more hardline. So here we are, 6 months later, the Islamic Republic endures, and the new leaders have chosen not to end the chaos, as that man you heard a moment ago hoped they would. Instead, they've unleashed more of it. I remember this one voice memo I got from a woman in Tehran. And she explained how Iranian state TV was proudly televising images of missiles getting past Israel's defenses. And the only feeling that evoked for her was jealousy. Jealousy that Israel had warning systems and sirens and shelters and all these protections for its people, while Iran, despite all their talk of war over so many years, hadn't bothered to do the same for its people.
13: So a feeling of abandonment from their government.
14: Yeah, I'd say so. And it's not just abandonment by Iran's government, but also the U.S. and some Americans. I mean, Trump pretty quickly let go of this idea that Iranians would get to take over their government. But then you also had a lot of anti-war activists in the U.S. protesting the war in those early days. Iran state media often showed those protests on their channels. And I remember this one woman in Iran sending me a voice note so upset with the protesters. She couldn't wrap her head around how they were only willing to see the U.S. as an imperialist power and not Iran, which has spent years building up proxy forces in the region and meddling in regional wars.
13: I wonder, now that this war has gone on so long, how are people inside Iran, especially those who were in favor of this war in the beginning, how are they doing now?
14: Not great. I mean, pretty much everyone inside the country, those who support the government, and there are many who still do, I've spoken with them, and those who don't support the government, all of them are struggling with a horrendous economy. People were already dealing with hyperinflation before the war, and now this U.S. naval blockade is really squeezing people. A few days ago, one woman who lives in Tehran, she told me that she knows someone who has cancer. And hospitals have turned him away because they don't have the medicine, the treatments he needs. And they can't replace broken medical equipment since nothing is easily getting into the country. The security situation has also grown worse. The state has become extremely paranoid in light of this war. There's been a surge in executions of people accused of spying or trying to overthrow the government. People are much more afraid than ever, which is why everyone asked not to be named in this piece, and also why several people have told me in recent weeks that they can't continue communicating with me anymore. The risks are too great, the future is too uncertain, and they've essentially been silenced.
13: NPR's Arzu Rezvani, who's been covering and speaking to people inside Iran since the beginning of this war 6 months ago. Thank you, Arzu.
14: You're welcome.
12: In 2018, I was reporting from inside Gaza with our colleague Daniel Estrin, and we met a young man holding a kite. He was one of the Gazans back then, hoping to use kites to fly incendiary devices across the border into Israel. That bit of history became relevant recently when the wind blew several kites across the border. Israel says it will treat kites crossing the border as an act of war, whether they are armed or not. Here's NPR's Anas Baba.
20: For 11-year-old is Omar, heading down to the beach to fly his handmade kite. It used to be a simple escape from the war in Gaza. But this weekend, a few stray kites blew across the border into southern Israel and triggered a high-level alert there. They banned everything, he says. Even this kite we fly when we are bored. Is this a weapon they are scared of? The boy's anger is fueled by a dangerous new reality. Israeli officials declared that any kite launched from Gaza will be treated as an act of war, and also threatened to target launch areas and evacuate entire neighborhoods. With 70% of Gaza already under Israeli military control, the threat of mass displacement hit families like shockwaves. Parents across Gaza did not wait to see what would happen. 55-year-old Imad Al-Amur immediately gathered his grandchildren's kites. We gathered all the kites and burned them because the situation became terrifying, he says. It's better to deprive our kids of a game they love than expose them to danger. Israel has pointed to the history of Hamas launching incendiary balloons and kites used to burn farmland across the border back in 2018. Former Israeli military intelligence officer Michael Milstein says the response also reflects deep trauma from the Hamas-led attack of 2023.
21: The traumatic memory of October the 7th is still very fresh, and they do not consider the kites only as kites, but as a kind of threat.
20: But Milstein argues that treating kites as a military threat highlights a glaring strategic void.
21: It shows to Israel that we must rely on diplomatic and political efforts and not only on military response, bombs or attacks.
20: And so, while peace remains stalled, the kites stay grounded and summer in Gaza is caught in the crossfire. Anas Baba, NPR News, Gaza.
12: It's NPR News.
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10: Well, North 805, just a little bit of a slowdown as you get closer to the 94, in part from an earlier incident. North 5 also a bit slow in National City, just past the 54. Still fairly doable out of our South Bay and well under 30 minutes between the 54 and the 52. West 52 still looking great on the summit. South 5 is up to speed. Oceanside to the split will take you 25 minutes. 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
7: This is Morning Edition from KPBS. I'm Corey Suzuki. Police departments are increasingly using drones as a law enforcement tool, but they're also facing concerns about privacy. KPBS North County reporter Alexander Nguyen takes a look at the City of Oceanside's test program.
1: In March, a young man assaulted a woman in downtown Oceanside. He then climbed on a bus. Police said without the drone, they would not have been able to follow him and arrest him. Police Lieutenant Michael Provin says that's one of the many success cases.
2: I believe that we would not have had that subject arrested that night, and we would have seen another person assaulted by their activity until he was caught.
1: That's why the Oceanside Police Department wants the program to be permanent. It is also asking for a second drone to cover the east side of the city. Seth Hall is with the group San Diego Privacy. He says police using drones raises privacy concerns.
3: There's not going to be anything you can do about seeing those drones. So right away, it appears to a lot of people as being kind of an invasion of their privacy.
1: Oceanside Police are presenting their case to the city council next month, where the public will have a chance to weigh in. The program costs an estimated $100,000. Alexander Nguyen, KPBS News.
7: Scientists in San Diego have been building robots that monitor the deep ocean. A branch of that global network specializes in tracking climate change and marine health. KPBS environment reporter Tammy Murga says federal funding for that program is about to run out.
23: Underwater robot parts are everywhere in this Scripps Institution of Oceanography Lab.
24: Hello. I have company.
23: Sarah Perkey is an oceanographer.
25: And her team builds
23: and
25: the robots
23: her team
25: from scratch
23: builds the
25: here.
23: Robots from scratch
25: when they're
23: here.
25: Put together.
23: When they're
25: they
23: put together,
25: they are about
23: 5 feet tall. They're called biogeochemical Argo floats. Taylor Worth is one of the engineers who builds them.
26: It has the biology,
23: biogeochemical
26: geology,
23: Argo floats.
26: Chemistry.
23: Taylor Worth is one of the engineers who builds them.
26: To do kind of a one-stop shop of measuring everything that we can possibly measure in the ocean.
23: He says they're like doctors checking the ocean's health.
26: Full health test, checkup, everything. And this is kind of the first time we've been able to get global snapshots.
23: About 500 of them are checking up on the world's oceans right now. Perkey says the robotic floats are deployed by ships. And then they do their own thing.
24: They're just buoyancy driven. So it just has an external balloon that inflates and deflates that allows it to go up and down. It has a little bit of electronics. And then it has a bunch of D-cell batteries.
23: A float can live up to 5 years in the ocean. With their sensors, they can observe more than a mile below the surface. Every 10 days, they come back up and use their antennas to transmit data via satellites. The floats can measure oxygen, chlorophyll, and nutrients. They also measure carbon.
24: That's going to help us understand how much residual carbon is left in the atmosphere. And we need to know that number in order to understand and predict how the Earth will continue to warm up.
23: Scientists around the world use data from floats to do their work, including Jennifer McWhorter at the University of Miami. Data from a float offered her a new perspective on a hurricane's effect on marine life.
27: We saw increases in oxygen, the use of nitrate. We measured lots of different things surrounding this event to show excitement at the base of the food web.
23: She says she's just starting to understand the impacts of extreme weather on ocean ecosystems.
27: We really need to keep those floats out there so we can continue to study these important changes for the ecosystem, for fisheries.
23: But Scripps researchers say the program is about to end.
28: We are screeching to a halt in October or November.
23: That's Lynn Talley. She's an oceanographer at Scripps. Her job is to identify remote areas of the ocean where floats can be deployed.
28: My goal was to make sure that each of those biomes had a float in it, and each ocean had one.
23: She says a $53 million federal grant expires this fall. The National Oceanic and Atmospheric Administration had looked into adding the program to its ocean observing budget. But the Trump administration cut hundreds of millions of dollars from the agency's budget in 2025.
28: They just ripped into NOAA. There was no hope that NOAA at that point could be coming up with any more money for anything because they fired 10,000 people, including the people that we work with the most closely.
23: In a statement, NOAA said it's unable to support the program's future. By Scripps calculations, the program costs taxpayers around 10 cents a year each. It's relatively inexpensive compared to ships and satellites. But Perky says the cost of losing the program will be greater.
24: If we take away that network, and if we don't maintain it, you don't only lose the science, but you lose your ability to see what's coming.
23: And what's coming this year is the potential for a super El Niño. Without funding, scientists will lose one way to measure how extreme events like these are changing marine ecosystems. Hundreds of floats will stop collecting data as their batteries die. Tali remains optimistic.
28: This is our stopgap, is that other countries expand.

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2: Our South Bay freeways are starting to slow down just a little bit more. North 5, the 54 to Main, North 805, 47th up to the 15. Northbound 125, a little back up around Hamishaw, again past the 94. West 94 is still pretty decent into downtown. West 8 is up to speed. 52 West, a little slow before you get on the summit. Once you do, it is nice and clear to the coast. 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
7: From Marketplace in Washington, I'm Kimberly Adams. We've been tracking corporate financial results to try to get a better idea of how consumers are doing in this economy. One area that's been especially helpful for this is the retail sector. Among the companies we heard from this week were Abercrombie & Fitch, Best Buy, Kohl's, and Dollar General. So what have we learned? Joining me for more is Sucharita Kadali, a retail analyst at Forrester. Good morning.
9: Good morning.
7: What sorts of trends jumped out to you in the retail earnings that we got this week?
9: We're seeing a very stretched consumer. We have one of the lowest rates of consumer confidence that we've had pretty much since World War II. And what that means is that you essentially have a K-shaped economy. You have consumers at the top end generally able to spend, and they are booing the retailers that are doing well. And then you have a lot of consumers at the lower end who are either cutting back on the amount that they're spending, they're more careful about what they're spending. They are spending with some of those large mass merchants. Some of those companies that are doing really well pretty consistently are companies like Walmart and Amazon. So that's really a significant part of the story that we're seeing.
7: Kohl's said in its earnings that its customers are buying less. If those shoppers are pulling back, where's that money going?
9: Well, Kohl's has struggled for a number of years. They've been in a turnaround situation for several years now. And that's actually pretty reflective of what's going on in the department store sector overall, because virtually every player, with a few exceptions, like a company like Dillard's, for instance, is actually doing pretty well. But for the most part, the traditional department store sector has been on a downward decline for the last several decades. What you're also seeing now is absolutely a reflection of that K, the bottom of that K in particular, because Kohl's consumer is more of the average consumer, the consumer that is being hurt by the increase in gas prices, the consumer that is likely very worried about the state of the economy. They're concerned about whether or not they'll have a job in a few years because of AI concerns.
7: Sticking to that bottom of the K in the K-shaped economy, Dollar General said store traffic has grown for 5 straight quarters. What explains that?
9: Well, the Dollar General is also at the bottom of the K, and it is a company that had actually not done quite as well through the pandemic because consumers were often purchasing online or consumers were purchasing during the pandemic and then the years following that. Consumers were actually better off economically. We had tremendous government stimulus in those few years. And you actually saw rising tides lift a lot of

0: People don't realize how easy it is to get a library card from their local branch.
1: So it's really primarily fill out the library card application form, go up to the service desk to get the card activated, and present like the identification if it's needed, or the parent signature, the parent permission, and then you get a library card within 5 minutes or less.
0: And that card opens the door to a lot more than books. That includes 1,000 books before kindergarten, job assistance, and literacy help. The card also gives you access to nature backpacks filled with supplies for a hike. Huerta says a library card can be a pathway to lifelong success.
1: So for us, it's key that parents are practicing and engaging with youth and in terms of literacy and reading, but also utilizing the library as a resource.
0: Audie McAfee, KPBS News.
2: This week, the County of San Diego released a batch of employee misconduct records. Within minutes, the county also announced the departure of its behavioral health director. The moves came more than a year after our public matters partner, Voice of San Diego, sued the county for not releasing the records. Voice of San Diego's Lisa Halverstadt has been investigating this. She sat down with KPBS San Diego News Now host and producer Lawrence K. Jackson.
3: The county hasn't directly said why Behavioral Health Director Nadia Parvara left, but could you tell us what we know now and why this departure is so significant?
4: So it's a pretty large department that recently became a standalone department from the Health and Human Services Agency. It's also a department that's facing a lot of change with a lot of state regulatory changes. And Nadia Parvara, since January of this year, was at the helm of that department, leading through all of that change. And on Tuesday, I was sitting at my computer in the office, and all of a sudden, my phone and email start blowing up, and the county was releasing these records, and it also released this announcement. And what they said in the announcement is basically, you know, they don't condone racism or sexism, but they didn't say specifically what these misconduct allegations were. What they did say about Nadia Parvara's departure is that there was a need for a leadership change. That's what they decided. But they really haven't told us what sort of actions did Nadia Parvara take or not take. And they didn't, in that announcement, detail exactly what those misconduct allegations were. They just sort of alluded. The interesting thing is I put in this Public Records Act request, which any of your listeners can make a Public Records Act request, in March of last year. And they were for behavioral health misconduct records for the prior 2 years. So these are actually records covering investigations that the county did of misconduct in 2023 through 2025. So these aren't new allegations. You know, it's very unusual for an entity like the county to make an announcement that it's giving up these records and then did not give any indication what they are. It kind of raised a lot of questions. And I can tell you, part of the reason my phone was blowing up is because when the county made this announcement but didn't provide specific information, people that I know in the community were reaching out to me and saying, Lisa, what's going on? Do you know anything about this? And I said, I think that this is related to that public records request I made now more than a year ago.
3: And Lisa, now that you have these records, you've learned a lot. You've read through them. You're sorting through them, like you say. And you learned about an alleged incident with a county administrative analyst making a racist remark. What can you tell us about that at this moment?
4: So at this moment, what I can say is that this employee in February 2025 was participating in a diversity training online with about 75 other people. She believed she was muted at the time, but she was not. And she made a racist comment about Black people running the training and she said that she felt it was political. That's what the county investigation found. What I have found subsequent to that is it's unclear what sort of discipline she received, but she was promoted after that incident, which raises some big questions.
3: There's a lot of questions that instantly come up when you hear something like that. The county's chief administrative officer put out a statement saying they're expecting additional substantiated findings. What does that tell us about the potential scale of misconduct that we might be looking at?
4: Well, it tells me that I have more digging to do. I would note, as I said before, that my request covered the prior 2 years, before March 2025, when I actually made the request. So literally, right before I came into the studio to record this interview, I put in another request for investigations that were completed from March 2025 to present, because it sounds like there's more for us to take a look at and for the public to know about.
3: Thank you so much for your time.
4: Thank you so much for having me.
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5: Trouble in the South Bay, northbound 805 at Bonita, the number 2.

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1: President Trump enrages ranchers with the new beef import plan. 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
3: Well, North 15 Arrow Drive, a large roll of carpet in middle lanes. Now in the backup at Friars, a two-car crash. That's on the shoulder now. North 805 slow into Mission Valley out of National City. North 5 also heavy in National City, and then it's off and on to downtown. A westbound 8 just before the 5, the left lane is blocked. Fire department there with a solo car crash. Southbound 5 is okay in our North County, a little slow into Solana Beach. West 56, you've got some traffic building into Carmel Valley. 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For KPBS, I'm Tori Peck.
4: Good morning. Scott Bass with your surf report. Tropical swell energy fading away here. Early fog in the South County and a bright full moon moves the tide. The surf 2 to 4 feet, let's call it knee high with chest high sets, wedgy peaks, zipper off, softer at the reefs, head high sets at lowers, and a glassy smooth ocean surface. High tide 10:30 a.m., a 4.9. The water estimated 72. Expect an evening glass off. 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
6: 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I'm Steve Inskeep.
2: And me, Martinez. He has one of the most iconic voices in all of hip-hop.

0: 14 years ago, the world may have thought that they would never hear another release of new music from the Beastie Boys. The death of group member Adam Yauch to cancer in 2012 hit Mike D and Adam Horovitz hard. At the time, they said they were disbanding, that they weren't going to perform or make any more new music. Mike D says, yeah, he just wasn't inspired.
1: Pretty soon after Yauch's death, I would open my computer and I would start to try to work on music because that just seemed like, okay, that's what I do. And there was a long, long time when I would keep sort of trying to do that and I would keep feeling really sad, you know, because I was still just very much grieving not only this person who was such a huge part of my life and was such someone that I loved so much, but also part of like this whole identity that we created together. I think grieving is kind of like this, what's the right term? It's a behemoth in a way, I think, emotionally for us as humans, because there is no right, there's no wrong, there's no time, and mostly we really want it to be linear, and that's not how it works.
0: When you were recording this album, was MCA in your heart somewhere?
1: That's a complicated question. I guess I would say this. I don't know what having somebody else in my heart means. I'm just being real.
0: Yeah.
1: But there were definitely numerous moments in making this record where I felt like, you know, Yauch was always, how do I explain it? He was incredibly supportive of not just us, but kind of like everybody really pursuing what they wanted to do, because he would do that himself. So I would just say I would tap into that and it would just feel like I know that Yauch would be like, yeah, this is time well spent.
0: Collaboration is still a big part of Mike D's work, and his album brings some new collaborators into the spotlight, including his sons, Skylar and Davis.
1: I love coming in with the ideas. I love executing them, but I love doing it where you're in collaboration with others. And pretty much always, we never end up making what I had in my head originally, but I'm actually happier with it.
0: Did they help, like, with crafting a sound maybe that maybe you weren't used to, but you were like, okay, they think it's pretty cool. Let me give this a shot.
1: I wouldn't say so much sound, but they definitely both had profound influence. So if I had to get more specific, is Davis, my older son, is just really, really gifted as a producer, arranger. And then my younger son, Skylar, is just rhythmically really good and really good with getting these different synthesizers and drum machines from literally made in different decades to all speak to each other. You know, I think there's also just a reality in terms of age that their computer,
0: that's the first thing that they ever recorded
1: on. It's just literally their natural language in terms of where music lives and how you make it and the creation of it. Whereas I grew up on, I'm going to date myself, but like the first recording device I owned was a Tascam 4-track cassette.
0: Oh, wow, that is, yeah.
1: Which is still, I stand by, a great machine. Yeah.
0: So I don't want to pin you down for another album, but what is this for you? Is this something you needed to get out and that's it? Or do you see yourself making another one?
1: No, I do. Listen, I loved making this record, but for right now, I'm loving collaborating, working on music with...
0: with your sons.
1: With the multiple 5Ds of the world. Yeah. My son's being part of it.
0: That is Mike D. His first solo album is titled Thank You, Mike. Thank you.
1: All right. Thank you, man. What stays is always change. Redo, rearrange, start
0: again. This is NPR News.
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6: Live from NPR News, I'm Lakshmi Singh. Earth scientists are reviewing satellite imagery for clues to the cause of catastrophic flooding this week along the Nepal-China border. One expert says it shows a glacier failed and a much larger chunk of bedrock of the mountainside had given way. Hundreds of people were killed. Nearly 2,500 are missing, among them Americans. NPR's Zia Hadid with the latest.
7: The waters receded from most places, leaving behind mud and debris. But Santosh Pandey from the aid group Oxfam says one of the worst affected areas, Raswa, is still only accessible by helicopter. So that's how they're getting aid in. But because that area is largely inaccessible, it also means the death count is likely to rise further. And now authorities are warning that there might be secondary floods because there's still an overflowing lake in the area where experts said the first glacier collapsed, which blocked up the river valley and triggered these major floods.
6: Federal judges weighing the latest efforts to put President Trump's name back on the Kennedy Center. The latest from NPR's Anastasia Siulkas.
8: This is all part of the federal lawsuit which Representative Joyce Beatty, Democrat of Ohio, originally filed last December. And the judge in the suit, Christopher R. Cooper, has already ruled that it was unlawful to rename it the Trump Kennedy Center. Only Congress has that authority since the center was created as a living memorial to President John F. Kennedy.
6: This is NPR.
9: Live from KPBS in San Diego, I'm Corey Suzuki. This September, the Library Foundation SD recommends one more addition to children's back-to-school lists, a library card. Adi Huertas is with the foundation. She calls it an essential resource.
10: It's a perfect time to be able to introduce some of our services, our programs to students, our databases, everything that can assist them with school research, homework assistance, reading for fun, and a ton of programs that are available for youth and families throughout our 37 libraries.
9: Huerta says signing up for a library card takes just about 5 minutes. An Imperial County judge appears poised to strike down the county's recent moratorium on data center development. In a tentative decision last week, Imperial County Superior Court Judge Jeffrey Jones said the county government failed to identify a current and immediate threat to public health, safety, or welfare that would justify an emergency measure like a moratorium. The decision was part of a lawsuit brought by Imperial Valley Computer Manufacturing, an aspiring data center development company. The developer sued the county earlier this summer after the Board of Supervisors voted to temporarily suspend all data center projects on county land through May 2027. A San Diego man who sent a threatening letter to conservative political commentator in the days after Charlie Kirk's killing last year is facing 11 months in federal prison after being sentenced by a Florida judge yesterday. 70-year-old George Isbell admitted to mailing the letter last fall to right-wing media personality and friend of Kirk, Benny Johnson. Isbell sent the letter just over a week after an assassin fatally shot Kirk at Utah Valley University. 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
11: You'll find a little backup in Otay Mesa. North 805, a crash at Main. They're just clearing out of the left lane. Then North 805 slowing National City into Mission Valley. Heavy into Mission Valley, northbound 15, in part due to a crash at Friars. Everything's now on the shoulder. West 8, a little traffic into Hotel Circle. They did clear that crash before the 5. West 56, it's off and on, slowing from Black Mountain to Carmel Valley. 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
0: I'm E. Martinez.
14: And I'm Leila Faldin. Today marks 6 months since the U.S. and Israel launched their war against Iran. Throughout this time, NPR's Arzu Rezvani has been in touch with people inside Iran, chronicling their lives and views as the war has shifted, from airstrikes to negotiations to economic war. The constant through all of this has been fear, which is why everyone she spoke to asked NPR not to use their names in case they are punished by the regime for speaking honestly. Arzu joins me now to talk about this. Good morning.
15: Hi, Leila.
14: So I'm thinking back to the night Trump announced this war and how he vowed the end of Iran's regime.
16: To the great, proud people of Iran, I say tonight that the hour of your freedom is at hand.
14: So those bombs start dropping, and very soon after, you're in touch with people inside Iran. What were they saying to you?
15: Yeah, I mean, I knew Iran was going to cut the internet because they have a record of doing that during periods of crisis. So I quickly reached out to all of my contacts to see first, you know, if they were okay, and also to get their first impressions. And as I was talking to people in those opening hours of the war, news suddenly broke.
17: Iran's supreme leader is now dead.
18: The U.S. and Israel say they targeted Khamenei and the rest of Iran's top leadership in massive strikes.
15: Many of the people I was communicating with, they were ecstatic.
19: I'm very happy. I'm excited. Oh my God. I'm shaking.
15: And others were really, really nervous.
20: I'm still concerned because we don't know what's going to happen next. I hope that the next person in charge is more rational and brings this war and this chaos to an end.
14: It's sad hearing his hopes, knowing what we know now. I mean, this war has dragged on for 6 months. It's chaos, attacks and counterattacks, Iran taking control of the Strait of Hormuz.
15: Yeah, and all of that with a leader in place who many analysts regard as much more hardline. So here we are, 6 months later, the Islamic Republic endures, and the new leaders have chosen not to end the chaos, as that man you heard a moment ago hoped they would. Instead, they've unleashed more of it. I remember this one voice memo I got from a woman in Tehran. And she explained how Iranian state TV was proudly televising images of missiles getting past Israel's defenses. And the only feeling that evoked for her was jealousy. Jealousy that Israel had warning systems and sirens and shelters and all these protections for its people, while Iran, despite all their talk of war over so many years, hadn't bothered to do the same for its people.
14: So a feeling of abandonment from their government.
15: Yeah, I'd say so. And it's not just abandonment by Iran's government, but also the U.S. and some Americans. I mean, Trump pretty quickly let go of this idea that Iranians would get to take over their government. But then you also had a lot of anti-war activists in the U.S. protesting the war in those early days. Iran's state media often showed those protests on their channels. And I remember this one woman in Iran sending me a voice note so upset with the protesters. She couldn't wrap her head around how they were only willing to see the U.S. as an imperialist power and not Iran, which has spent years building up proxy forces in the region and meddling in regional wars.
14: I wonder, now that this war has gone on so long, how are people inside Iran, especially those who were in favor of this war in the beginning, how are they doing now?
15: Not great. I mean, pretty much everyone inside the country, those who support the government, and there are many who still do, I've spoken with them, and those who don't support the government, all of them are struggling with a horrendous economy. People were already dealing with hyperinflation before the war, and now this U.S. naval blockade is really squeezing people. A few days ago, one woman who lives in Tehran, she told me that she knows someone who has cancer. And hospitals have turned him away because they don't have the medicine, the treatments he needs. And they can't replace broken medical equipment since nothing is easily getting into the country. The security situation has also grown worse. The state has become extremely paranoid in light of this war. There's been a surge in executions of people accused of spying or trying to overthrow the government. People are much more afraid than ever, which is why everyone asked not to be named in this piece, and also why several people have told me in recent weeks that they can't continue communicating with me anymore. The risks are too great, the future is too uncertain, and they've essentially been silenced.
14: NPR's Arzu Rezvani, who's been covering and speaking to people inside Iran since the beginning of this war 6 months ago. Thank you, Arzu.
15: You're welcome.
13: In 2018, I was reporting from inside Gaza with our colleague Daniel Estrin, and we met a young man holding a kite. He was one of the Gazans back then, hoping to use kites to fly incendiary devices across the border into Israel. That bit of history became relevant recently when the wind blew several kites across the border. Israel says it will treat kites crossing the border as an act of war, whether they are armed or not. Here's NPR's Anas Baba.
1: For 11-year-old is Omar, heading down to the beach to fly his handmade kite. It used to be a simple escape from the war in Gaza. But this weekend, a few stray kites blew across the border into southern Israel and triggered a high-level alert there. They banned everything, he says. Even this kite we fly when we are bored. Is this a weapon they are scared of? The boy's anger is fueled by a dangerous new reality. Israeli officials declared that any kite launched from Gaza will be treated as an act of war, and also threatened to target launch areas and evacuate entire neighborhoods. With 70% of Gaza already under Israeli military control, the threat of mass displacement hit families like shockwaves. Parents across Gaza did not wait to see what would happen. 55-year-old Imad Al-Amour immediately gathered his grandchildren's kites. We gathered all the kites and burned them because the situation became terrifying, he says. It's better to deprive our kids of a game they love than expose them to danger. Israel has pointed to the history of Hamas launching incendiary balloons and kites used to burn farmland across the border back in 2018. Former Israeli military intelligence officer Michael Milstein says the response also reflects deep trauma from the Hamas-led attack of 2023.
21: The traumatic memory of October the 7th is still very fresh, and they do not consider the kites only as kites, but as a kind of threat.
1: But Milstein argues that treating kites as a military threat highlights a glaring strategic void.
21: It shows to Israel that we must rely on diplomatic and political efforts and not only on military response, bombs or attacks.
1: And so, while peace remains stalled, the kites stay grounded and summer in Gaza is caught in the crossfire. Anas Baba, NPR News, Gaza.
13: It's NPR News.
22: A study out from UCLA looks at how immigration raids impact small businesses and the communities they serve.
23: Key commercial corridors in the city turn into ghost towns almost kind of overnight, and they've had that lasting effect.
22: I'm Kristen Schwab. How immigration policy changes local economies. Next time on Marketplace.
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11: At West 78, a bit slow, the 15 to Barham, and another slowdown in Oceanside behind the 5 South. 5's been pretty kind to us, North County. West 56 is getting slower, Camino del Sur into Carmel Valley. North 805, you're in and out of traffic, Market up to the 8. West 8, a bit of a backup there. That was in part from an earlier crash. The 94 is heavy in both directions in front of Steel Canyon High, and westbound also between the 805 and 5. 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
9: Live from KPBS, this is Morning Edition. I'm Corey Suzuki. Police departments are increasingly using drones as a law enforcement tool, but they're also facing concerns about privacy. KPBS North County reporter Alexander Nguyen takes a look at the City of Oceanside's test program.
2: In March, a young man assaulted a woman in downtown Oceanside. He then climbed on a bus. Police said without the drone, they would not have been able to follow him and arrest him. Police Lieutenant Michael Provin says that's one of the many success cases.
3: I believe that we would not have had that subject arrested that night, and we would have seen another person assaulted by their activity until he was caught.
2: That's why the Oceanside Police Department wants the program to be permanent. It is also asking for a second drone to cover the east side of the city. Seth Hall is with the group San Diego Privacy. He says police using drones raises privacy concerns.
4: There's not going to be anything you can do about seeing those drones. So right away, it appears to a lot of people as being kind of an invasion of their privacy.
2: Oceanside Police are presenting their case to the city council next month, where the public will have a chance to weigh in. The program costs an estimated $100,000. Alexander Nguyen, KPBS News.
9: Scientists in San Diego have been building robots that monitor the deep ocean. A branch of that global network specializes in tracking climate change and marine health. KPBS environment reporter Tammy Murga says federal funding for that program is about to run out.
5: Underwater robot parts are everywhere in this Scripps Institution of Oceanography lab.
6: Hello. I have company.
5: Sarah Perkey is an oceanographer. And her team builds the robots from scratch here. When they're put together, they are about 5 feet tall. They're called biogeochemical Argo floats. Taylor Worth is one of the engineers who builds them.
7: It has the biology, the geology, chemistry kind of wrapped up into one thing. And that's what these floats are kind of aimed to do, kind of a one-stop shop of measuring everything that we can possibly measure in the ocean.
5: He says they're like doctors checking the ocean's health.
7: Full health test, check up, everything. And this is kind of the first time we've been able to get global snapshots.
5: About 500 of them are checking up on the world's oceans right now. Perkey says the robotic floats are deployed by ships, and then they do their own thing.
6: They're just buoyancy driven, so it just has an external balloon that inflates and deflates that allows it to go up and down. It has a little bit of electronics, and then it has a bunch of D-cell batteries.
5: A float can live up to 5 years in the ocean. With their sensors, they can observe more than a mile below the surface. Every 10 days, they come back up and use their antennas to transmit data via satellites. The floats can measure oxygen, chlorophyll, and nutrients. They also measure carbon.
6: That's going to help us understand how much residual carbon is left in the atmosphere. And we need to know that number in order to understand and predict how the Earth will continue to warm up.
5: Scientists around the world use data from floats to do their work, including Jennifer McWhorter at the University of Miami. Data from a float offered her a new perspective on a hurricane's effect on marine life.
8: We saw increases in oxygen, the use of nitrate. We measured lots of different things surrounding this event to show excitement at the base of the food web.
5: She says she's just starting to understand the impacts of extreme weather on ocean ecosystems.
8: We really need to keep those floats out there so we can continue to study these important changes for the ecosystem, for fisheries.
5: But Scripps researchers say the program is about to end.
27: We are screeching to a halt in October or November.
5: That's Lynn Talley. She's an oceanographer at Scripps. Her job is to identify remote areas of the ocean where floats can be deployed.
27: My goal was to make sure that each of those biomes had a float in it, and each ocean had one.
5: She says a $53 million federal grant expires this fall. The National Oceanic and Atmospheric Administration had looked into adding the program to its ocean observing budget. But the Trump administration cut hundreds of millions of dollars from the agency's budget in 2025.
27: They just ripped into NOAA. There was no hope that NOAA at that point could be coming up with any more money for anything because they fired 10,000 people, including the people that we work with the most closely.
5: In a statement, NOAA said it's unable to support the program's future. By Scripps calculations, the program costs taxpayers around 10 cents a year each. It's relatively inexpensive compared to ships and satellites. But Perkey says the cost of losing the program will be greater.
6: If we take away that network, and if we don't maintain it, you don't only lose the science, but you lose your ability to see what's coming.
10: And what's coming this year is the potential for a super El Niño. Without funding, scientists will lose one way to measure how extreme events like these are changing marine ecosystems. Hundreds of floats will stop collecting data as their batteries die. Tali remains optimistic.
27: This is our stopgap, is that other countries expand. The U.S. will clearly lose its position, but I don't care at this point. I want this observing system to survive.
10: Tali says Scripps is looking to Congress and philanthropic organizations to continue the program. Tammy Murga, KPBS News.
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11: Mission Valley crash West 8 at the 805. The right lane is blocked with a couple of cars backing things up before the 15. And it's still a bit slow into Mission Valley North 805 from before Market. North 5, tough stuff is in National City. Little slow into downtown. Just cleared a stall on the West 94 past the 15. It's adding to that slowing behind the 5. South 5 has been pretty decent for us in the North County. West 56, a little slow into Carmel Valley. 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

0: 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He wore a tan suit to a press conference, a suit that has since gone missing. 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
4: We have an issue in the Coronado Bridge. It's backing up about half span. In fact, you are slow all the way down to Orange Avenue. South 5 of the 94, crash off to the right shoulder. Not much detail on this one as of right now. Slowing into Oceanside on the South 5, past the Coaster Station to the 78. Over 2 hour wait at San Ysidro, 90 minutes Otay Mesa. 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I'm Mark Zegan. 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
5: Hey there, San Diego. It's time for KPBS Roundtable. I'm Andrew Bracken. ICE arrests in San Diego and Imperial counties surged to the highest levels of Trump's second term so far. We learn more about what the new data tell us, who's being targeted, and how ICE tactics have changed. Ben, e-bikes can be dangerous, but what about San Diego's roads? Plus, this week can be summed up in one single word, hot. We take a closer look at the conditions driving this week's heat and what it means for our region. It's coming up on KPBS Roundtable.

0: Live from NPR News, I'm Lakshmi Singh. The number of people now missing in the aftermath of flash floods in Nepal and Tibet is believed to be as high as 2,500. They include many pilgrims and foreign nationals. Dozens of Americans are among those missing. Venus Rajnikant Patel is an American who was touring Nepal. His brother, Dennis Patel, says his sibling called the family hours before the floods.
1: When we see the videos of the devastation that has been done, it's very painful, but we are hopeful, we are positive, we are trying, we are praying for his safe return.
0: Rescuers have been airlifting survivors to safety as they race to keep the death toll from climbing. It currently stands near 600. U.S. military families evacuated from Bahrain because of the war with Iran have been pressing the Navy for answers on their future. Steve Walsh with member station WHRO in Norfolk, Virginia, says the issue was addressed at a recent town hall event.
2: Navy leaders tried to answer questions from over 580 dependents on the call who were evacuated from Naval Support Activity Bahrain shortly after the war began. Vice Admiral Kurt Renshaw, the head of Fifth Fleet, conceded that the Navy thought this would be a short conflict.
3: We literally have been making this up as we go because nothing is conceived to go on, this length of time.
2: More than 1,300 family members of service members stationed in Bahrain have been spread across Europe and the U.S. Many are living in hotels. Navy leaders said they want families to pick a more permanent location while the military works out the future of the base. For NPR News, I'm Steve Walsh.
0: Indigenous leaders are speaking out after President Trump signed an executive order renaming Lake Ontario Lake America. Sarah Lisi of member station KOSU reports one tribe in Oklahoma says the name change erases a part of their history.
4: Billy Friend is the chief of the Wyandotte Nation, a tribe now headquartered in northeast Oklahoma, but with history in the Great Lakes region. Friend says the word Ontario predates both Canada and the U.S. and came from his ancestors' language, Wendat. It means the lake is big or beautiful.
5: It's not about politics, it's about history. It's about respecting a tribal name and the people whose language gave that name to the lake.
4: He calls the move another act of forced removal and says he plans to ask Interior Secretary Doug Burgum to reverse the change. For NPR News, I'm Sarah Lisi in Oklahoma City.
0: President Trump presented the Congressional Space Medal of Honor to the first group of astronauts to travel beyond low Earth orbit since 1972. This is NPR News.
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7: Live from KPBS, I'm Corey Suzuki. Palm Springs is the latest city to approve a temporary ban on large-scale data centers as more communities across the state consider their impacts on infrastructure and the environment. From our partner station KVCR, Anthony Victoria reports.
8: The Palm Springs City Council voted to enact a 45-day pause on data center approvals. Officials say its city laws currently do not mention data centers. Councilwoman Grace Garner, who proposed a moratorium, says it will allow the city to study their impacts on jobs, infrastructure, and the environment.
9: And as we've seen in other communities across the country who have not had that happen, there are really huge detriments.
8: Meanwhile, Coachella City Council finalized its ban on data centers. Coachella Mayor Frank Figueroa says they acted on the will of the people.
10: You guys made this happen. We are the policymakers fixing what we did wrong. And you told us that in and day out.
8: Coachella's citywide ban is set to take place a month from now.
7: KVCR's Anthony Victoria reporting. As the end of the California legislative session approaches, companies that support building data centers are flooding Sacramento with cash. The nonprofit newsroom CalMatters reports they're hoping to stop or weaken seven bills that would regulate data centers and are heading towards approval in the state capitol. The data center supporters include big tech companies like Amazon and Anthropic, but they're led by an old-school utility, Pacific Gas and Electric, or PG&E. The financial push comes a year after the industry successfully lobbied against four different regulation bills, but lawmakers face a different landscape this year as public backlash against data centers continues. It's 12:06.
11: Hey, everyone. I'm Andrew Bracken. On today's show, ICE arrests jumped to a new high for Trump's second term in July, both nationally and here in San Diego. Then, e-bike safety concerns have led to stricter rules for kids. But what about the safety of the streets they're being ridden on? Plus, this week's heat wave and what it means for our climate future. KPBS Roundtable starts now. ICE agents arrested a record number of people in July, almost 2,000 people in San Diego and Imperial counties. That's the highest monthly total we've seen during Trump's second term. But that's just one part of the story. There's a lot to gather from this latest batch of data, and I'm joined now by two border reporters to help break it down. Gustavo Solis is investigative reporter here at KPBS, and also Sophia Mejias-Pascos here. She's the border and immigration reporter with iNewsSource. Gustavo, Sophia, welcome.
12: Hello.
13: Thanks for having me.
11: Thanks for being here. So, Sophia, let's dig into this data a little bit more. How much of an increase in arrests did we see in July?
13: Yeah, so in July, ICE arrested almost 2,000 people between San Diego and Imperial counties. That's 50% higher than the month before when they arrested almost 1,300 people. And, you know, really across the country, we're also seeing this increase. There were about 49,000 arrests that ICE made across the country. And really what this adds up to is the agency getting closer to this goal, this quota that they've had. Stephen Miller said that he wanted the agency to make 3,000 arrests a day, and they're certainly getting closer to that.
11: And Gustavo, I mean, were you surprised by this jump? I mean, what was your reaction?
12: Yes and no. Yes, because the numbers just kind of speak for themselves. It's a ridiculous amount of people. It's really eye-opening, right? 2,000 in 1 month in San Diego and Imperial counties. But no, because that's kind of what we've been seeing and what we've been reporting on the ground, right? We've talked for months about how San Diego, for a while now, has been different in terms of what enforcement looks like over here, right? It's not big or flashy, at least definitely last year. And if you're not looking for it, you may think like, oh, we're not seeing any big raids or anything like that. Nothing's going on. But then you take a step back and you look at the numbers and it's sort of like a daily occurrence. And I've been hearing that from people on the ground for months and months now. So seeing this data just kind of validates what they're seeing.
11: And Sophia, you know, tell us more about the story that this data is telling us, you know, particularly based on who ICE is targeting and on what charges.
13: Yeah, so from the data that we have, it shows that about 60% of the people who were arrested in July have no criminal record, meaning they don't have pending charges. There's no criminal convictions. And that's actually higher than the national average across the country. So in July, across the country, it was about 50% of people who had no criminal record. And in San Diego, that number is 60%. So they're actually arresting more people in San Diego and Imperial counties who don't have a criminal record. And I think also, what you're seeing in this data is that as ICE arrests more people, they're picking up a greater share of people who don't have any criminal record, no convictions, no charges.
11: So, Gustavo, you know, on this data, it covers both San Diego and Imperial counties. Mm-hmm. You know, let's talk more about what we know about who was arrested. Can you break it down a little bit more by things like gender and age? What do we know about, you know, who's in these numbers?
12: Yeah, I mean, we have really good graphics online. Sorry, listeners, I know you can't see them, but when you park or when you're back home, you can go on the website. We've created these really interesting visual tools that you can see a breakdown of monthly arrest, organized, sort of like Sophia just said, you can see how many folks who have been arrested have criminal convictions, pending charges, or no criminal history whatsoever. And she's right. I mean, the growth is on the backs of people with no criminal convictions. Beyond that, we've broken it down by nationalities. You can see exactly how many nationalities are impacted. And obviously, the big one is Mexican nationals, Guatemalan nationals. But it impacts people from all over the world who are residing here in San Diego and Imperial County. There's a big increase in Haitian nationals, people from all types of Southeast Asian countries, African countries, Europe. It really speaks to the diversity of the region, and nobody is escaping the enforcement. Mm. And in terms of age, we break it down by age and gender. Mostly men, mostly like the biggest demographic groups are men between the ages of 20 and 40. But what stood out to me and was really eye-opening I mean, you see it anecdotally, but to actually see it in the data, the number of children impacted is wild. Since January of last year, there's been more than 300 children age 14 and younger who have been arrested by ICE. And if you break it down for just like 5 years old and younger, it's more than 50 children in the region, which, I mean, it wasn't that long ago since the entire country was outraged over the detention of Liam Cornejo Ramos up in Minneapolis. And that's still happening, and it's happening here in San Diego.
11: Sophia, I want to turn, you both have kind of alluded to a little bit of just like how things look differently than they did last year or mm-hmm. earlier this year. And Sophia, you note that these more recent arrests differ quite a bit from what we've seen. You kind of refer to them as quieter and quicker.
13: Yeah, that's right. I think, you know, having conversations with people in the community who work with immigrants, who do this work, observing ICE operations, monitoring them, the words that they use to describe the types of arrests happening now are stealth, surgical, militaristic. Like, this is really a shift from what we saw in the previous year. And I think it's playing out all around the county. I mean, these groups that document these arrests, they'll tell me that they get notice of an arrest happening, and by the time they get there, there's nothing left. Maybe there's a car left. So mm-hmm. I think that's, you know, we're really seeing that happening across the county.
11: Yeah, Gustavo, you're nodding. I mean, it's pretty similar to...
12: Yes, with what we're hearing too, right? The abandoned vehicle, that kind of sticks out because at least in the North County and probably throughout the region, for folks who are in this space, for folks who are advocates who are responding to this, the abandoned vehicle has sort of become a symbol of ICE enforcement because, like Sophia said, when they get there, that's all that is left. Right, and that's pretty eye-opening. I think that the data that we're seeing also speaks to the billions in funding that were approved last year. It, you know, arrests are going up. It takes a while for that money to kick in, but that's how one advocate from Unión del Barrio described it. You know, this is what that funding is going to, and we're seeing what it does to our communities.
11: You know, and on that, there have been leadership changes at the top end here. Mm-hmm. You know, DHS, Department of Homeland Security, Mark Wayne Mullen replaced Kristi Noem. How has his approach been different? Has he been intentional about kind of moving away from those really big bombastic, you know, those surges in Minneapolis and Chicago that garnered so much attention months ago, right?
12: The data kind of shows that. I mean, there was a lot of national pushback after the deaths of Renee Good and Alex Preti. Kristi Noem was ousted from her position. The Border Patrol sector chief,
13: Greg Bovino
12: is no longer with that agency in that post. But you reported about that, right? You wrote about that in your story, which I appreciated, that kind of shift in enforcement tactics.
13: Yeah. I think right following what happened in January, there was a clear desire from the administration to not make so much noise about what was going on. And so Bovino, who was then the commander at large of the Border Patrol, which was not a position that we had seen before, he was apparently sent back to Imperial County, the El Centro sector, where he was working for a few years before he was elevated to that role.
11: Mm-hmm. And now he's retired. And I think ostensibly the news was he returned back to Imperial County once his role was completed there. I'm curious from each of you, how have immigration advocates reacted to this new data? What have you been hearing, Sophia?
13: Yeah, I mean, I think people are responding to a lot more requests for help in the community. Like one group in North County, the woman who I spoke with there tells me that she gets people, lots of mothers coming to her office with young children, and not only are they trying to figure out how to find their partner, their husband, their loved one who's been arrested, but they're also trying to find legal representation, and they've also lost their main source of income for the household. So now they're trying to figure out how to pay rent and how to get their kids to school. So they're dealing with a lot of different sort of complex needs following an arrest. And so those types of requests are coming up. She also says that she even gets, you know, requests for help from the children of parents who have been arrested, some even high school aged kids, she says, or the adult children of these parents. So they're definitely, I think, struggling to keep up with that growing need. I think the other part of it is just there's a lot of fear, right? There's so many videos going around on social media showing these arrests. Sometimes it turns out to be ICE, sometimes it's not. So I think as, you know, enforcement increases, it just it adds to this sense of fear that there is in the community. And even when it might not end up being ICE, there's definitely still fear that it could be.
11: Gustavo, you know, earlier you talked about the number of children in these arrest mm-hmm. numbers. You recently looked into a lapse of funding for legal representation of young people. Why is that changing?
12: It's what the administration wants, right? Sophia alluded to it, right? But this increase in enforcement, increase in arrest, coincides with a decrease in federal funding for services aimed to mitigate the negative impacts of those arrests, right? So we're seeing higher demand for immigration attorneys and social services at a time where there is less funding for immigration attorneys and social services. The critics of the administration say that that's kind of the point, right? If you want mass deportation, if you want to meet the arrest quotas, you set these conditions in place to create what we are seeing now.
11: Sophia, you've been following some of these recent local immigration operations. You've both been kind of referring to some of what you've been seeing and hearing. But I'm thinking about one in Encinitas. There's another in City Heights. Can you tell us more about what's been happening?
13: Yeah. So I think, you know, despite the fact that a lot of people say that ICE operations are kind of moving more quietly now, there are still these sort of incidents that gain a lot of attention in the community, right? So there was one in Encinitas, I believe it was last Thursday now, but community observers filmed what they believed to be federal agents in like a gas station of a popular shopping area. One was in plain clothes, face covering with a law enforcement canine, and then the other was in this sort of battle fatigue with a long gun strapped across his chest, wearing a helmet, like this image that kind of harked back to what immigration enforcement looked like in the first year of the Trump administration. That's what it felt like to them, seeing this in Encinitas on sort of what would otherwise be a normal day. And I think those community members had questions of, like, you know, they didn't know what was going on. If there's some type of safety threat that warrants this kind of response, what is the threat and why didn't the community know about it? And if there wasn't a threat to the community, well, then why were federal agents, you know, showing up in this kind of force? Then there was the incident in City Heights, which was just earlier this week. Some videos were circulating online of some apparent immigration arrests, one that showed what appeared to be SDPD officers holding a small child. So I reached out to SDPD, and they told me that that incident happened on Monday and that federal agents actually called SDPD to the scene to take custody of a one-year-old girl who was left behind after some kind of immigration operation. I don't have many details on what exactly happened because ICE didn't respond to questions about either of those incidents, but I think they just, you know, show the level of fear that's happening in the community, right? Like when these videos go around on Instagram and they get a lot of attention, like a lot of people see them, and I think it just adds to the fear that's happening in the community.
11: Gustavo, Sophia there kind of mentioned not hearing back confirmation from ICE, and it just kind of made me think, you know, we've talked in the past about how difficult it is, you know, often is for reporters like yourselves to get accurate data on things like ICE arrests, things like that. Talk more about how this recent data was collected and why it's, you know, so important and what it took to get it.
12: It's not easy to get, right? It's compiled by the Deportation Data Project. They work with UC Berkeley and UCLA. They file up dozens of record requests and can compile them and release them to the public. If it were not for these folks doing this work, it'd be very difficult to get this data. They break it down by area of responsibility. That's why we can speak to the number of people detained in San Diego and Imperial counties. They break it down by nationality. It's a really great public service. I mean, people listening, if you're not from San Diego, you can go to their website, download it, and find out what is going on in your neighborhood, in your county, in your state. But again, that's not coming directly from the federal government. It's coming from people who are just kind of doing this as a public service. And it does speak to the lack of transparency, not just regarding ICE arrests, but we've talked a lot about immigration detention centers and how hard it is to get data from there. Sophia, I know you've reported on health conditions in those centers. I imagine it's not very easy or straightforward to get data on what's going on inside of them as well.
13: Yeah, yeah, it's not at all. It's not easy to, I mean, our investigation looked into issues with medical care inside the detention center, and all of the records that we got that, you know, yielded any kind of picture, we had to get from a really sort of runaround source. So, yeah, I think it's a problem that we see everywhere in this area, right? It's going to continue, it's going to keep being difficult to get information about how this administration is carrying out immigration enforcement.
11: Well, we'll have to leave it there for today, but I'm sure there'll be a lot more to talk about. So we really appreciate you coming on and talking more about this data. I've been speaking with Gustavo Solis. He's KPBS's investigative border reporter, and also with Sophia Mejias-Pasco. She covers border and immigration for iNewsSource. And we'll have links to their reporting and some of the resources we mentioned today, too. Thanks so much for being here.
12: Thank you.
13: Thanks.
11: Up next, how the state of San Diego's roads play into discussions around e-bike safety. This is KPBS Roundtable. Stay tuned.

0: Live from KPBS in San Diego, I'm Corey Suzuki. Rescuers in Nepal and Tibet are pulling flood survivors out of the mud while helicopters lift stranded people to safety. The neighboring countries raced Friday to respond to catastrophic flash floods that have killed nearly 600 people and left almost 2,500 missing. Rescue teams were put on high alert for more flooding from a new lake that formed high up on the Himalayan mountains after the initial floods on Wednesday. Experts warned that the lake, which was created after a glacial collapse that triggered the floods, was starting to overflow. Icelanders are voting Saturday on whether to restart talks about joining the European Union. The decision has divided the nation of 400,000 over issues of sovereignty. Supporters of EU membership believe it offers protection and economic benefits. Opponents argue Iceland already enjoys European integration, rather, without losing control over its resources. The referendum is a simple yes or no question about resuming accession negotiations. A yes vote would lead to a lengthy negotiation process. Fishing rights remain a major concern, as Iceland wants to maintain control over its rich fishing grounds. The result is expected to be very close. In California, Democratic lawmakers are pushing a last-minute bill to ban federal agents from using electric shock gloves. The nonprofit newsroom CalMatters reports that makes California one of the first in the nation to respond to reports that ICE plans to purchase thousands of the gloves next year. Now, here's your updated forecast from the Weather Channel.
1: One final day of excruciating heat as we will see the coast climb to 90 degrees with a gentle southwest breeze. Inland valleys 100 to 110, low desert up to a punishing 118, and extreme heat warning up in the desert, along a slight chance of afternoon mountain storms that could pop up. Tonight brings a return of patchy fog and a warm sticky low of 73. High pressure begins to weaken tomorrow, initiating a gradual cooling trend that will drop temperatures to near normal by Sunday and below normal temperatures by Tuesday, 88 tomorrow, 84 Sunday, 81 by Tuesday. Tropical storm Carina, forecast to remain well to our south, could draw some mid-level moisture northward late Tuesday into Wednesday, and will introduce a small chance of light rain showers that will pop up. Other than that, no other major weather concerns are expected as we move on through the next 5 days. Richard DeWedding at the Weather Channel.
2: Good afternoon. Scott Bass with your surf report. More or less manageable winds, and we're expecting an evening glass off as tropical swell energy fades, providing surf of 2 to 3 to 4 feet. Let's call it knee to waist to perhaps chest high. Those bigger waves in the far north county. The surf topples over gently onto the reefs, and the low tide 4 p.m. a 1.2, then moves up quickly. Water estimated 72, forecasting fun-size combo swells to move in over the weekend. 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
8: Welcome back to KPBS Roundtable. I'm Andrew Bracken. Earlier this summer, the city of San Diego adopted stricter rules for e-bikes and kids. It includes banning e-bikes for kids under 12, creating stricter rules around helmets, and much more. Other cities in the county, from Chula Vista to Carlsbad, have also passed similar restrictions. The main reason? Safety. A recent study from UC San Diego showed a spike in the number and severity of e-bike injuries in kids. Recent reporting from KPBS and iNews Source looked into the safety of e-bikes from a different perspective, road safety. I'm joined now by the journalists behind that reporting, Jake Gatta. He's a reporter on KPBS's Public Matters team. And Katie Futterman's also here. She covers San Diego's North County for iNews Source. Jake, Katie, welcome back.
9: Thanks for having us.
10: Excited to be here.
8: Great to have you. So, Jake, I'll start with you. Conversations around e-bikes seem to just, they cover a lot of ground. You know, safety, of course, but also questions around climate, mobility, quality of life. What made you want to take a closer look into e-bikes from this street safety angle?
9: Well, here, you know, at KPBS and also just across San Diego County, we've been hearing a lot about e-bikes with this particular focus on the kids who are riding them. There's been, as you mentioned, rules introduced in all these different cities all over the county where they're trying to, you know, create some sort of way of making sure kids are going to be safe when they're riding, because they're obviously very popular among, you know, the kids and teens in like that 12 to 15, 16 type of range where, you know, we see a lot of these younger kids riding around on e-bikes. And so when there's these conversations about like how to keep them safe, and it's always, oh, you know, make them wear a helmet, teach them the rules of the road, tell them not to ride with a second person on their bike, yada, yada, like these other rules around how they're supposed to operate the e-bikes, those are great. Those are fine. Like, we should tell them to ride safely and we should tell them to wear helmets. But the other piece that was sort of missing from the whole conversation was the safe places to actually ride, whether or not they have safe bike lanes, whether or not they have bike paths and routes that are away from busy roads so that they can get around town, you know, around their neighborhood safely without worrying about cars driving super fast next to them. And, you know, a helmet is great, but it's not going to stop a big SUV going 60 miles per hour. Mm. So at the end of the day, there's really one thing that you can pretty much ensure keeps people safe, whether it's a kid, whether they're on an e-bike or a regular bike, and that's a safe bike lane. And we know that there's physically protected bike lanes, there's off-road ones, but yeah, that whole conversation around building that type of infrastructure for these kids was kind of missing. And so we wanted to look into that aspect of it and really understand whether or not that's something that exists, why it doesn't, and what can be done about that.
8: And Katie, that's one thing, you spoke to kids. I mean, we hear a lot about this, about e-bikes and safety, as Jake was mentioning there. But you also just wanted to find out how kids were feeling about them and how they're using them in their everyday lives. What did you hear?
10: Yeah, kids and teens, especially before they get their driver's license, really view these e-bikes as a way for them to have independence and freedom. You know, one kid said he uses it to make friends because he's homeschooled. Another teenager talked about going to get groceries for his family, or even going to get medicine for his mom once when she was sick. And they just enjoy these bikes, and they've really helped them with independence.
8: And on that, you know, one of the kids you did speak with, Kyron Tanberg, I think we have a clip from him. He's 15, from Carlsbad.
11: I like riding my bike because it's made me so many friends. Since I'm homeschooled, I don't really have a school to go to make friends, but I've made countless friends just from riding my bike.
8: I mean, that just goes to that, you know, the importance of even just socially of what that's kind of given to him there. Katie, you cover San Diego's North County specifically, and I know e-bikes have, you know, become a big issue there. Some cities have really led the way in terms of, you know, increasing rules, the safety rules for kids. What makes e-bikes such a popular way of getting around in some of those cities that you cover?
10: I think a lot of like Kyron, for example, who we just heard from, you know, he lives in this like pretty safe area in Carlsbad where he can bike around pretty easily in his neighborhood, and it's a great way for him to get around. And some places in North County, you know, they have like the Coastal Rail Trail and other like good bike accessibility ways. But yeah, but the e-bikes have been a big issue just across North County. Both the rise of it and also just showing up at all the city council meetings there. It was Carlsbad who, you know, sponsored the state law can prohibit riders under 12.
8: I do just really want to briefly mention, you know, talking about these safety rules and things, it can be quite confusing because there are also other electric devices like e-motos, whatever you want to call them. And, you know, they're generally more powerful than e-bikes, but often look similar. I think, you know, some people may get them confused. And there is a bill in the state legislature looking to better distinguish those. But those devices are not covered really under these e-bike laws and statutes, right? Is that
9: right? Yeah. So people sort of conflate the legal e-bikes that have classes that are defined by the California Vehicle Code and have very specific requirements, including speed limits. They can only go up to 20 or 28 miles per hour with what's essentially an illegal electric motorcycle that goes 40 or 50 or 60 miles per hour. It doesn't fit any of the California Vehicle Code definitions of a legal e-bike, or even in a lot of cases, a legal moped or a legal motorcycle. They're technically not street legal in any way. And those are the actual real problem when it comes to, you know, most of the time kids doing wheelies, kids riding unsafely, kids going way too fast. Most of the time, those are on illegal electric motorcycles, not legal e-bikes. And so when you write these rules that are aimed at, you know, protecting kids on e-bikes or restricting what kids can do on e-bikes, they don't impact a kid who's already breaking the law by riding an illegal electric motorcycle. And so those are two completely different categories of, you know, enforcement, of city focus, because they're already illegal, the motorcycles that go 50 miles per hour. And so, you know, there's no new ordinance that's going to make them more illegal. They already are. And yeah, that conflation kind of gets lost because people see kids riding legal e-bikes and they think it's these electric motorcycles, especially if they're doing a wheelie, because you can do a wheelie on some legal bikes, even, you know, even if it's not going 40 miles per hour. And then that really gets people riled up, we've seen.
8: Yeah, absolutely. And I want to talk more about that. But, you know, kind of turning, you know, making that that distinction there, focusing back on bikes, how would you describe the state of bike infrastructure in our county right now?
9: Well, so that's what we wanted to look at. And there was a grand jury report that came out about the city of San Diego specifically. It basically said there's a lot of good bike networks in the city of San Diego, actually, or bike paths, excuse me. There's some very good protected and separated bike paths, which are the type that the grand jury, the city of San Diego, bike advocates all agree are the safest type of bike infrastructure. But one of the biggest problems is those good bike lanes that do exist don't really connect to each other as part of a whole network that you can ride around, you know, to get from neighborhood to neighborhood, from community to community. And so, again, like Kyron Tanberg said, he rides his e-bike around his neighborhood, but a lot of times the connections to other places are kind of lacking. And that's what we found when we looked into the infrastructure, not just in the city of San Diego, but in Chula Vista, in Oceanside, and sort of countywide. Mm. And if you look at the web story, we don't have graphics right now, but there's some good maps in there that show sort of the difference between the countywide bike network when you include all types of bike lanes, including the painted ones that are on busy roads that aren't necessarily the most popular type. But then you can select for just the off-road or protected physically bike lanes. And you can kind of see in this map, there's a lot of little lines, but they don't all connect to each other. And there's these missing connections that really cause problems for people trying to ride their e-bike anywhere outside of just their community.
8: And that was like a major finding in that grand jury report, right? Just these gaps, yeah, in the bike network. Katie, you know, Jake was talking a little bit about bike infrastructure, which I just take to mean, you know, like bike lanes. And there are a lot of different types. And I know it gets really confusing, but I'm wondering if you can just basically just high level, like break it down, how those work.
10: Yeah, the bike lanes, you know, some of them are considered like covered bike lanes. So that's like when you're riding on a road and you're just completely in your own area and cars can't really touch you unless something major happens. And then there's just, you know, when you're biking on the street and it's just like a piece of paint or a strip of paint and you're riding and you're just right along with the road. So obviously there's a big difference in safety there. But there's also a really big difference in like how easy it is to make those. So it's kind of a push and pull between that. And I would just add to Jake's point about the piecemeal approach, you know, when you speak to, it's kind of a self-fulfilling prophecy, because when you speak to a lot of bikers, like a lot of the reason why they're not able to bike more is because of the lack of good bike lanes connecting each other. But then you hear on the other side people saying people aren't using the bike lanes.
9: Yeah, no, and Katie's totally right. That's one of the biggest things that we hear in response to even the reporting that we've done is just, oh, I don't see anybody using these bike lanes. But yeah, that's kind of the point. If you don't see many people using them, you should ask where it starts and where it ends and if it connects to any other bike lanes or destinations. Like if there's a bike lane, I think the Convoy one is a good example, and that's one that's been really controversial, is these bike lanes they put in on Convoy in that area. Convoy District is lots of shops and retail and restaurants and, you know, industry as well, but there's not necessarily a lot of houses and residences right there in that strip where they put that bike lane. And so if that bike lane doesn't connect from all those businesses to neighborhoods where people live, there's not going to be many people riding on it. And so when the city goes and builds a bike lane that doesn't connect to anything else, that doesn't start and end at destinations, it makes it harder for people to not only use it, but understand why it's even there in the first place, because they don't see people using it.
8: So this report's conclusion is basically county needs more bike infrastructure, right? To help fill these gaps.
9: Yeah, essentially the biggest issue with this network that we have is that there's these spaces between. And so the efforts to fill in those gaps have, like, they're moving along on a lot of the projects to try and fill gaps. They actually just broke ground on the Orange Avenue Bikeway, SANDAG did, San Diego Association of Governments. They broke ground on the Orange Avenue Bikeway just yesterday. And that's an effort to fix sort of a gap in these networks. There's bike infrastructure in this North Park and Mid-City area, but this is going to create a big connection between some of the different bike lanes that exist in that place. And that's great, but Katie touched on this before. The problem is it's going to cost $21 million to build 3-ish miles of bike lanes in that area, because they're not just building bike lanes. They're redoing the entire road. They're going to repave the road, fix all the potholes, build physical curbs, build curb bump outs that are like extensions at intersections, build mini roundabouts to try and slow down cars. And all of that gets really expensive when you start looking at, you know, every single linear foot of road that you have to rebuild. It costs a lot. And so that's kind of the push and pull that we're dealing with just at the city level, at the county level, is people know we need bike lanes, and city leaders know we need bike lanes, and they're trying to figure out ways to build those, but they get really expensive when you do them right. And that's the thing is, if you don't do them right, then it's not necessarily worth doing at all.
8: What's been the response to this story? I feel like, you know, stories involving e-bikes, involving some of this, you know, like bike lanes often gets, I don't know, a lot of feedback. Katie, what have you heard?
10: Yeah, I mean, we heard from a lot of, you know, bike advocates who are excited about, you know, this approach. Like Jake mentioned, you know, it hadn't really been covered in this way. I think when I've done reporting on e-bikes in the past, I've spoken to a lot of people who are like, they always make all the e-bike riders look bad. And so I think they're pretty excited to see this approach written about. But then, yeah, there's a whole also sort of other side. And if you look like on social media, a lot of responses talking about, you know, I don't see people on the bike lanes as much. And I think that really cuts at sort of the like cultural setting of, you know, Southern California is a very like traditionally like car centric place. And the issue of bike lanes can become really almost like political. Like you see in Encinitas, there's a whole fight over one bike lane, and you can see that in different spots as well. But yeah, it becomes a real like car versus bikers sort of fight sometimes, which is interesting.
8: Yeah, it does seem to kind of hit in this like cultural, I don't know, conversation about our transportation and how we get around, right?
9: Well, yeah, and it's, I was just going to say, like, as Katie mentioned, there's sort of this divide. There's these people who are super happy that there's more bike infrastructure because they're like, that's great. That means I can ride my bike more safely. And then there's a lot of people who see it as infringing on space for cars. And I mean, it kind of is, and that is kind of the point, but they see it as taking away car lanes, taking away parking taking away what's going to make driving their car from point A to point B and then having a place to park it easier and convenient. And because San Diego, as a city and a county especially, is set up in a lot of ways to be reliant on cars and on driving, it's hard to get a lot of people to understand, okay, these efforts right now to build bike lanes and stuff are trying to lessen that reliance on cars. And we're not trying to kick everybody out of cars. Nobody in the city, nobody in any sort of leadership position thinks that we're going to get rid of cars at all. The Climate Action Plan asks for about 10% of trips to be made by bike. That's what their goal is, and it's way lower than that right now. But that's only 10%.
8: You said it's like 1%, 2%
9: It's like 1% or 2% right now, according to like Sandag's most recent, you know, numbers. But 10% is still only 10% of all, like, we're going to have cars. There's always going to be cars. There's always going to be driving, and there's always going to be parking. But when there's this conflict over literal road space between bike lanes and car lanes, or between bike lanes and parking, that can get people riled up because they know that they rely on their car to get places. And if we're making it harder as a city to do that, that's going to upset people. And that's totally fair. The problem is, you know, it's kind of chicken or the egg. Like, you can't lessen this reliance on cars without building other options, which include bike lanes. And so it's a push and pull that a lot of city leaders are trying to navigate. And as Katie mentioned, it's creating some political controversies in places like Encinitas, specifically over these bike lanes.
8: Well, it's a really fascinating story. Love to kind of dig into it more next time. We're going to have to leave it there for now. I've been speaking with KPBS Public Matters reporter Jake Gatta, along with iNewsSource North County reporter Katie Futterman. Thanks for being here, and we'll include the link to both their stories on e-bikes and road safety in our show notes and kpbs.org. Thanks so much.
10: Thank you.
8: Coming up, we turn to another big story from the week, the weather. We talk more with a reporter about what this latest heat wave tells us about our changing climate. This is KPBS Roundtable. We're back after the break.

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7: Welcome back to KPBS Roundtable. I'm Andrew Bracken. Here on the Roundtable, we like to take a closer look into the biggest stories from our week. And this week, that means we got to talk about the heat. Much of San Diego County remains under an extreme heat warning. Throughout the week, we've seen temperatures go well above normal, but it's also a different kind of heat than we're a lot of times used to here in San Diego. Lucas Brady Woods joins me now. He covers weather, the climate, and much more for LAist Public Radio. Lucas, thanks for being here on the Roundtable.
8: Thanks so much for having me.
7: So you summed up the week, I don't know, quite well, I thought, with the recent headline, hot, hot heat, it said. What else can you tell us about the recent weather people really across Southern California have been dealing with?
8: Yeah, I can tell you up in LA County, it is just as, you know, hot and humid. And I think that humidity is really something that's been making this heat wave unique. And also a lot of the heat waves that we've had this summer, I think, you know, have been really humid. And at the same time, we've had a lot sort of more repeated heat waves. This pace of the heat waves this summer has been a little bit relentless, and these consistently high temperatures. And that's also come with these consistently high nighttime temperatures too, which, you know, is a whole other issue when it makes it harder to recover from the heat, you know, and have some relief. So, you know, whether it's these consistently high temperatures or the humidity, I think these are all things that sort of make this heat wave and the ones we've been having this summer unique. Although I think this one's been pretty much one of the worst we've had this summer.
7: You mentioned the nighttime temperatures, and we got to dig into that. I mean, I have not been sleeping pretty much the whole week, I got to be honest. It just is not cooling off at night. Can you talk more about the factors behind that? Like, why is that happening?
8: I mean, the humidity has a lot to do with it, right? You know, at night, generally, we're used to, as Southern Californians, you know, temperatures getting down into the 60s at night. You know, it's dry, and there's some real relief that we get. And I think about it this way, right? If there's a lot more moisture in the air, you know, like on the East Coast, for example, it's harder for it to cool down at night. More of that heat stays caught, you know, in the air. And think about the desert, somewhere where it's really dry, it really cools down at night. So this high nighttime temperatures are really being driven by that humidity.
7: And then, I mean, I got to now go to another, you know, the mosquitoes. I think that's another thing that's just jumped out. Is I'm from the Midwest. I'm used to mosquitoes, but not so much here. And this, I don't know, this latest heat wave has really kind of been a problem. You know, talk to us about how that plays in, you know, how our climate's kind of playing into that.
8: Sure. Yeah. I've heard a lot of complaints from a lot of people, myself, about these mosquitoes. And I think it has less to do with this heat wave in particular and more sort of the consistent humid conditions that we've had this summer. But also back, if we look back to the winter and spring, there was some wetness there, and that set us up for a really robust mosquito population this summer. And really populations, you know, in at least the LA area and Orange County areas, they sort of peak mosquito season in late October and September, and that time, especially with some of these mosquitoes that bite during the day that we've been seeing, with these invasive species of mosquitoes that have been picking up. So I think it's less to do with this particular heat wave, but we've saw a lot of lead up to this heat wave that's really ripe for mosquitoes to, you know, breed and flourish in Southern California. And that's, you know, not super normal for us. Mosquitoes have generally been a little more tame because of our dryness, but that's changed this summer for sure.
7: Another thing that's changed or seems to be changing is just the temperature of our water. You know, I think we've seen warmer water temperatures this summer, which, you know, is making it nice in one way, but there are concerns around that. What can you tell us about what's happening in the Pacific on our shores?
8: I really don't think we can understate how important the ocean temperatures are in our weather patterns here. Usually, you know, the Pacific Ocean off of Southern California is relatively cool, and that acts almost as this natural air conditioning by, you know, cooling the air that's moving inland from the ocean. But we've actually been having this marine heat wave for more than a year now, and that's not normal. And so the ocean temperatures off our coast have been abnormally warm for a while, and that's sort of eliminated or really reduced that cooling effect from the ocean. So that's a big one. Another thing with the warmer water, warmer seawater, is that it evaporates quicker when it's warmer. And that, as that evaporates, that adds more moisture into the air and drives up this humidity even more. So, you know, the warmth of the ocean is really tied into the weather that we're feeling, especially, you know, when it's close to us. But even we're seeing El Nino form in the more central Pacific. And that's warming up the oceans and creating storms, tropical storms in the Pacific, that's also sending moisture our way. So there's kind of this confluence of factors from the warming oceans too.
7: You know, you mentioned El Nino. Obviously, you know, I think forecasters are predicting a historically strong El Nino this year. Can you remind us what that means for us and you know, really how we should be preparing this year?
8: Yeah, I don't have to tell you that this is all over, you know, a lot of people's minds, this El Nino, what does it mean? And as far as indications that scientists are seeing, which are those warming oceans in the tropical Pacific that I mentioned, they're seeing some serious warming, and that's on track to create a really strong El Nino this winter. Even, you know, potentially more so than some really historic events like in 1997, for example. This one could be even stronger than that. You know, that said, we will see how it plays out. But what that really means is a lot of moisture this winter, lots of rain, and high surf along with that. So, you know, that could have impacts from mudslides, debris flows, flooding, to a lot of coastal erosion, which is something I'm going to be looking at really closely. And I think there's a lot of ways that people can start preparing, whether it's looking at flood insurance, if they don't have that. Flood insurance is not attached to most homeowners insurance policies. So if you don't have flood insurance, but you think that could be an issue in El Nino,

0: looking at all we've been talking about, question for me is, how much of this is connected to climate change? What do we know there?
1: Yeah. It's hard to find consensus on how much climate change is playing into El Nino and these heat waves. Exactly, right? That said, climate change has risen, global temperatures pretty consistently by about 2 degrees Fahrenheit since pre-industrial times. That's kind of the benchmark that scientists and, authorities on this stuff call out, is that 2% above, or sorry, 2 degrees above pre-industrial temperatures. And so what that does is sort of raise the baseline, right? So with the higher baseline temperature, we just have more days of consistently hot temperatures. And we're going to just continue to see that. So that's really what's going to play in here. But, when we have higher temperatures in general, that affects ocean temperatures, which, like we said, affects a whole slew of other things.
0: So you have an interesting beat at LAS. You cover weather, but a lot more. I mean, a lot more about climate and its impacts and really how it's changing life in Southern California. What approach are you taking to tell the story of our climate?
1: I mean, it really comes down to the communities in Southern California, I think, at the end of the day, and the impacts that this is having on communities. That really is first and foremost in my mind. But, the way that I cover these things, and the things I cover, like you said, weather, wildfires, other environmental forces, is to help people understand the science behind them and the solutions that people are trying to address them, right? And I think that really helps communities understand these issues and how to navigate them, while also sort of demystifying them a little bit, because these forces are complicated and they're, abstract climate forces. So I think helping people simplify them and understand them is an important way for us to navigate this. And because at the end of the day, inevitably, we're going to face changes here in Southern California.
0: Well, we appreciate you kind of making it simpler for us and explaining some of this. I do have one question for you before I let you go briefly. When can we expect temperatures to go down? Is there any relief on the horizon? Please say yes.
1: Yes. Yes, there is. There is. Forecasters say temperatures should start to dip back down starting tomorrow, which is very exciting. And that'll continue into next week. And by next week, mid next week, we should have more normal temperatures for this time of year, or even below normal.
0: I like to hear that. Thank you for leaving us with some good news. I've been speaking with Lucas Brady Woods. He covers the weather and the science behind it for Public Media's LAist. Thank you, Lucas. Thanks so much for being here.
1: Thanks for having me.

That'll do it for this week's roundtable. Thanks so much for listening to all of my guests as well today. If you have any thoughts on today's show, you can always email us at roundtable@kpbs.org. You can also leave us a message at 619-452-0228. Roundtable's technical producer is Brandon Truffa. The show is produced by Ashley Rush. Brooke Ruth's Roundtable senior producer. And I'm your host, Andrew Bracken. Thanks, and have a great weekend.

0: They say if you want to be a morning person, you should have something to look forward to first thing. Something like a cup of coffee or tea made just the way you like it. While you enjoy it, make Morning Edition your companion. No spin, just the facts, and no scrolling. Just familiar voices guiding you through what you need to know. So up and at 'em. We're here with you. It's Morning Edition from NPR News every weekday.
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7: I'm Paul Henley, and you're listening to NewsHour, the BBC World Service's twice-daily roundup of global news and events. We return to our main story now and the aftermath of disastrous flash flooding in the Himalayas, in Nepal and in Tibet, which has killed hundreds of people with more than 2,000 unaccounted for still. Manjeet Dhakal is a Nepali climate delegate and advisor to the Least Developed Countries Group at UN Climate Negotiations. He has visited the area hit by the flooding last week and is currently in the UK for climate talks in the run-up to COP31, the next UN climate change conference. When I talked to him earlier, I asked him first for his reaction to the images of these floods that had been seen around the world.
8: It was a devastating situation, and as you rightly mentioned, I was just there past weekend with my family. I have interacted with many of these people over there. I was also there to visit the country's largest solar plant of 25 megawatt, which now I see in the video has all been washed away, and the town that I stand by near the river Trishuli has also faced a heavy impact. So it's very emotional to process all of this when we see those pictures.
7: You are a climate delegate to the UN. Is there any way you saw anything like this coming?
8: I also write a paper, a scientific paper, and the recent one that has been published is about the climate attribution in the context of Nepal, which means when these events occur, what is the relation with the climate change? And either it's in the UN climate meeting or in the scientific seminar, these kind of events were predicted. The scientists have been warning because of the climate change, because of the global warming, the Himalayan region is facing the consequences, and the warming, the global level, is just higher in the mountainous region. So this was something that has been predicted, but the scale that we experienced this time, it's much beyond the imagination.
7: Is there any doubt in your mind that it was linked to climate change?
8: The way it triggered with the snow avalanches, and which has a very clear connection in terms of the temperature rise, so that already kind of indicates its very strong connection with the climate change. In a scientific world, we have to analyze the specific event to see its attribution to climate impacts, which the scientists have started working on it. I have also been engaged.

On Morning Edition from NPR News, we report on history as we know it and as it's happening. 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This is

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2: There is a car fire in the Mission Bay Drive on-ramp to the southbound 5. South 5 is slowing passing this problem. On the coast, North 5 busy from the 56 to Solana Beach. Coming back from Camp Pendleton, South 5 stop and go over 4 Las Pulgas to the 78. South 805 is slowing too. La Jolla Village Drive down to about the 15. East 52 with traffic here, 15 up the Mission Trail Summit. The finest podcast.

0: All this week, we've been bringing you stories from small businesses along Route 66 in honor of the historic highway's centennial. Travelers far and wide have been driving down the 2,500 miles of open road to see America from the rearview mirror, and maybe even stop for an attraction or two.
1: My name is Mary Beth Babcock, and I am the owner of Buck Adams Cosmic Curios, which is 695 miles from the beginning of Route 66 in Tulsa, Oklahoma. So I got into retail, and I, you know, as you get older, I feel like it hit this moment when my parents, they'd always go to antique shops, and I remember kind of drifting off by myself, and I saw this giant golden antique cash register, and it literally lured me in. And from that moment, I was mesmerized. So I went to OSU and got a degree in retail merchandising, and I started a shop downtown Tulsa on the old alignment of Route 66. And the building sold, rent went up, so forced me to make a change. And I said, I want to do retail, but something small. And 30 minutes later, this 1950s Pemco gas station got posted on Facebook on Route 66. And it was immediate. Owning a shop on historic Route 66 means to me that you have got to get a roadside attraction. That's part of the fun, part of the lure. And so right off the bat, I needed a mascot. So I thought, oh my gosh, a space cowboy would be perfect. I was introduced to Mark Klein of Enchanted Castle Studio, who builds these giants, these historic giants that were originally made in the 60s. I gave him a picture of Buck Adams, space cowboy. He sketched him out, and now we have a giant. At the end of the day with my giants, say at the end of the day, around $50,000. I sold commemorative bricks. I sold statues, like these super cool custom-made statues. This was all, I'm gonna figure this out. Once Buck Adam went up, 21-foot tall space cowboy, it was really exciting. The neighbors saw. I've seen so much change in the neighborhood. There was a business next door to me that was a full-on transmission shop. He ended up selling the building to an investor, and there's four gift shops now in that space. The fun, seeing the people come up and taking pictures with him, knowing that they're making memories. Like, I remember as a child seeing this giant pink elephant water fountain that stuck in my brain forever. So I'm like, I know how that impacted me, and I hope things like this impact other people and make people smile, stop, be friendly to each other, and also sell some souvenirs while we're at it.
0: That's Mary Beth Babcock, owner of Buck Adams, the shop, and Buck Adams, the 21-foot fiberglass giant in Tulsa, Oklahoma. Back in April, our reporter David Brancaccio traveled Route 66 to see how the economy has changed in the last 100 years. You can find those stories and our coverage from this week at marketplace.org.
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0: Too much Fed talk today, so there's no time for a final note. So on to credits. Our theme music was composed by BJ Lederman. Marketplace's executive producer is Nancy Fargali. Joanne Griffith is the chief content officer. Neil Scarborough is the vice president and general manager. And I'm Kristen Schwab. Have a great weekend. We'll be back here on Monday. This is APM.
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5: East 8 heavy from almost Mission Bay past the 15. There's a crash at Main that just cleared out of lanes. And from there, there's just a little slowdown into Lakeside. North and South 67 heavy near Maple View. South 805, you're in and out of traffic, Miramar Road to Imperial Avenue. And North 5 hit with a crash at Cassidy. That is cleared out of lanes. It's still a bit backed up out of Carlsbad. South 5, very busy. It's before Las Pulgas and into Oceanside. 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
6: Live from NPR News in Culver City, California, I'm Duane Brown. Despite higher inflation, Federal Reserve Chair Kevin Warsh says the economy and consumer spending remain stable, but he failed to provide a clear game plan. Warsh told investors gathered in Wyoming today that the more the Fed talks about its interest rate plan, the more investors rely on that signal, which could ultimately change direction.
7: We should not indulge a regime in which market participants are looking primarily to the Fed for their next trade. The economic literature has long described the distorting effects, what it called the Hall of Mirrors problem. If markets rely materially on the Fed's guidance, and the Fed relies on market prices, we're more likely to be blinded to new developments.
6: Stocks fell across the board on Wall Street today as the Fed chair signaled a likely interest rate hike to combat higher inflation. A judge is considering whether to release Andrew and Tristan Tate on bail. The social media influencers face a slew of charges, including rape and human trafficking. NPR's Bill Chappell reports.
8: The Tate brothers say they're not a flight risk. The controversial influencers also say they need to be released so they can defend themselves against criminal charges in Romania. The brothers are fighting extradition to the UK, where they face a total of 59 charges, including rape and human trafficking. They deny all those charges. Bail is very rare in international extradition cases, which are governed more by treaties than criminal law procedure. The next big step in the case will be a hearing to determine if the Tate brothers should be extradited. No date is set for that. Bill Chappell, NPR News.
6: Well, stocks fell across the board on Wall Street today after that speech from the Fed chair. The Dow lost 9 points. The tech-heavy Nasdaq dropped 138 points. 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
9: Live on KPBS, I'm Debbie Cruz. The Navy's top admiral said this week, sailors in its carrier force should plan on longer deployments. KPBS military reporter Andrew Dyer says the San Diego-based USS Theodore Roosevelt is up next.
10: The Chief of Naval Operations says the Roosevelt sailors and their families can expect a deployment longer than 7 months. According to USNI News, Admiral Darrell Cottle made the comments while discussing the Iran war's impact on the Navy's carrier force. The Roosevelt spent most of the summer at sea participating in the multinational Rim of the Pacific exercise. 3 weeks ago, the acting Navy secretary told local military families the ship would be relieving another San Diego-based carrier, the USS Abraham Lincoln. The Lincoln's almost 9-month deployment has reportedly strained families and crew morale. Earlier this month, the Navy dispatched the Japan-based USS George Washington to take over for the Lincoln. According to USNI, the Roosevelt will replace the Washington. The Navy's maintained a carrier presence in the Middle East since launching the war against Iran in February. Cottle said there's no signs that commitment will end. Andrew Dyer, KPBS News.
9: The state Senate passed a bill this week to create guidelines for protecting workers from ongoing pollution in the Tijuana River Valley. Senate Bill 1046 was authored by Senator Catherine S. Blakespear of Encinitas and ensures that lifeguards, park rangers, and others forced to work outside in the Tijuana River Valley area are adequately protected. The bill now heads to Governor Gavin Newsom's desk for his signature. Scientists in San Diego have been building robotic floats that monitor climate change and marine health in the ocean. Federal funding for the program is about to run out.
11: If we take away that network, and if we don't maintain it, you don't only lose the science, but you lose your ability to see what's coming.
9: That's coming up. Above average high and low temperatures will continue into tomorrow. By Sunday, temperatures will return to below average for this time of year. For Tuesday and Wednesday of next week, increased high cloud cover is likely, along with a 20 to 30% chance of light precipitation. Highs at the coast tomorrow in the lower 80s, mid to upper 90s for inland locations. For the Imperial Valley, a high of about 111. 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
13: 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I'm Juana Summers.
14: And I'm Adrian Florido. The scale of the deadly flooding along the China-Nepal border on Wednesday is still coming into focus. Hundreds of people are dead and thousands are missing, according to authorities on both sides. The numbers are still expected to increase as rescue workers reach the worst-hit areas. Joining me now is NPR's Jennifer Pack, who has been following this from Beijing. Hi, Jennifer.
15: Hi, Adrian.
14: We have mostly heard so far from the authorities in Nepal. What are the Chinese saying?
15: So the first Chinese rescue team had reached the hardest hit area in Tibet Friday afternoon. This is the Jilong Ruswa checkpoint. It's a vital trade and travel route between China and Nepal. And Chinese state media had showed aerial shots of this area, which is completely buried under mud, including a six-story building. Also, as of Friday afternoon local time, state media says the officials there had relocated nearly 1,000 people out of the area. Just over half are tourists. But unlike in Nepal, officials here are not breaking down which countries the foreigners are from. They've been really slow overall in updating numbers. But that's all I have to rely on because the Chinese government tightly restricts foreign journalists like myself from accessing Tibet. But what is known is state broadcaster CCTV, they said the rescue operations were temporarily halted Friday before resuming again.
14: What is hampering those rescue efforts?
15: Well, today's fear was about flooding. So let's go back to Wednesday morning when an enormous chunk of ice had appeared to have snapped off a glacier. It triggered waves of mud, water, and ice barreling down the Himalayas. They took along trees and homes. Some of them were submerged. And some of this debris have now jammed up the water, and a lake started forming upstream. And it's been filling up. It's also been raining. So today, the lake has been overflowing. And that meant rescue teams in China and Nepal had to pause their operations before resuming again. On top of that, you have roads, power, and communication lines cut off. And so that means that worst-hit areas in Nepal, for example, the teams there can only access it via helicopters, whereas here in Tibet, they arrived on foot.
14: A very complex situation for rescues. A large number of the missing are foreigners, we understand. The U.S. State Department says that dozens of Americans have been affected. Do we know why so many foreign visitors were in the area when this happened?
15: So this area is the entry point for people on a pilgrimage to Mount Kailash on the Tibetan side. This is a sacred mountain for Hindus, Buddhists, Jains, and those following the Tibetan Bon tradition. I followed this route actually 20 years ago, and this terrain was not easy to trek even in the best of times. Add on global warming, and scientists say glaciers are more unstable. One of the residents in the flood-affected areas in Nepal, Subitra Gurung, told NPR she managed to flee just in time. She says, I saw the disaster happen right in front of my eyes. I want people to focus on saving nature, because she says if nature is preserved, then we can save our own lives.
14: Well, that is NPR's Jennifer Pak in Beijing. Jennifer, thanks for covering this story for us.
15: Thanks for having me.

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1: Live on KPBS, I'm Debbie Cruz. Scientists in San Diego have been building robots that monitor the deep ocean. A branch of that global network specializes in tracking climate change and marine health. KPBS environment reporter Tammy Murga says federal funding for that program is about to run out.
2: Underwater robot parts are everywhere in this Scripps Institution of Oceanography lab.
3: Hello. I have company.
2: Sarah Perkey is an oceanographer, and her team builds the robots from scratch here. When they're put together, they are about 5 feet tall. They're called biogeochemical Argo floats. Taylor Worth is one of the engineers who builds them.
4: It has the biology, the geology, chemistry kind of wrapped up into one thing, and that's what these floats are kind of aimed to do, kind of a one-stop shop of measuring everything that we can possibly measure in the ocean.
2: He says they're like doctors checking the ocean's health.
4: Full health test, checkup, everything, and this is kind of the first time we've been able to get global snapshots.
2: About 500 of them are checking up on the world's oceans right now. Perkey says the robotic floats are deployed by ships, and then they do their own thing.
3: They're just buoyancy driven, so it just has an external balloon that inflates and deflates that allows it to go up and down. It has a little bit of electronics, and then it has a bunch of D cell batteries.
2: A float can live up to 5 years in the ocean. With their sensors, they can observe more than a mile below the surface. Every 10 days, they come back up and use their antennas to transmit data via satellites. The floats can measure oxygen, chlorophyll, and nutrients. They also measure carbon.
3: That's going to help us understand how much residual carbon is left in the atmosphere. And we need to know that number in order to understand and predict how the Earth will continue to warm up.
2: Scientists around the world use data from floats to do their work, including Jennifer McWhorter at the University of Miami. Data from a float offered her a new perspective on a hurricane's effect on marine life.
5: We saw increases in oxygen, the use of nitrate. We measured lots of different things surrounding this event to show excitement at the base of the food web.
2: She says she's just starting to understand the impacts of extreme weather on ocean ecosystems.
5: We really need to keep those floats out there so we can continue to study these important changes for the ecosystem, for fisheries.
2: But Scripps researchers say the program is about to end.
6: We are screeching to a halt in October or November.
2: That's Lynn Talley. She's an oceanographer at Scripps. Her job is to identify remote areas of the ocean where floats can be deployed.
6: My goal was to make sure that each of those biomes had a float in it, and each ocean had one.
2: She says a $53 million federal grant expires this fall. The National Oceanic and Atmospheric Administration had looked into adding the program to its ocean observing budget. But the Trump administration cut hundreds of millions of dollars from the agency's budget in 2025.
6: They just ripped into NOAA. There was no hope that NOAA at that point could be coming up with any more money for anything because they fired 10,000 people, including the people that we work with the most closely.
2: In a statement, NOAA said it's unable to support the program's future. By Scripps calculations, the program costs taxpayers around 10 cents a year each. It's relatively inexpensive compared to ships and satellites. But Perkey says the cost of losing the program will be greater.
3: If we take away that network, and if we don't maintain it, you don't only lose the science, but you lose your ability to see what's coming.
2: And what's coming this year is the potential for a super El Niño. Without funding, scientists will lose one way to measure how extreme events like these are changing marine ecosystems. Hundreds of floats will stop collecting data as their batteries die. Talley remains optimistic.
6: This is our stopgap, is that other countries expand. The U.S. will clearly lose its position, but I don't care at this point. I want this observing system to survive.
2: Talley says Scripps is looking to Congress and philanthropic organizations to continue the program. Tammy Murga, KPBS News.
1: KPBS science and technology reporter Carly Kay also reported this story. Above average high and low temperatures will continue into tomorrow. By Sunday, temperatures will return to below average for this time of year. For Tuesday and Wednesday of next week, increased high cloud cover is likely, along with a 20 to 30% chance of light precipitation. Highs at the coast tomorrow in the low 80s, mid to upper 90s for inland locations. For the Imperial Valley, a high of about 111. Now traffic.
7: North 5 Via de la Valle crashes out of lanes now, but it's still slow Carmel Valley to Solana Beach and pretty backed up through Carlsbad to a crash at Cassidy that cleared out at South 5. Coming into town is very tough, almost Barcelona into Oceanside. El Cajon crash, East 8 Main, that cleared out, still a bit slow from the 125, which is backed up in both directions between the 894. South 805 heavy, 52 to the 94. 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
8: From NPR News, this is All Things Considered. I'm Juana Summers.
0: And I'm Adrian Florido. 12 years ago today, a scandal rocked the nation.
9: Well, when President Obama spoke with reporters Thursday, he also made a fashion statement.
0: CBS and plenty of other networks noted it.
10: Here's a president coming out at such a serious moment where he should be addressing the country on such a serious matter, and he looked like he was on his way to a party at the Hamptons.
0: On CNN, then Representative Peter King, a Republican, took issue with the fact that President Obama was speaking to the press in not traditional dark gray or navy attire, but in a summer outfit, a tan suit. Conservative commentators ran with it. Here's Lou Dobbs on Fox Business.
11: The president is so nattily attired normally that I think it was shocking to a lot of people.
0: For the record, Presidents Reagan and Clinton also wore tan suits. Online, people joked, "Yes, we tan," or "the audacity of taupe." The absurd scandal eventually died down, but it has lived on in our nation's memory. This year, when the Obama Presidential Center opened in Chicago, a lot of people expected the tan suit to be on display, but it was not, because no one knows what happened to it. So one reporter has set out on a mission to find it. That is Lynn Sweet of the Chicago Sun-Times, and she joins us now. Welcome, Lynn.
12: Thanks for having me.
0: I want to ask you an obvious question. What happened to the suit?
12: Well, at a press preview June 3rd, that question came up, and Valerie Jarrett, who is the CEO of the Obama Foundation, longtime friend of the president, said to everybody's surprise,
13: "The reason we don't have the tan suit is President Obama gave it away when he was cleaning out his closet. But we thought about a replica, but that would not be authentic. And so, yeah, we do not have the tan suit."
12: And by the way, a footnote, Obama wore that suit when he attended the wedding of Valerie Jarrett's daughter.
0: How do you even start a search for something like this? I mean, I imagine an obvious first step would be to ask Obama what he did with the suit.
12: Well, I always do the obvious, and that didn't work. I started where a lot of journalists and even human beings start, on a very tough assignment, and that is you put it off. So after I...
0: we all know
12: right?
0: That
12: you know that. I think I was, you know, you teach it. But after I got over it, I realized I had to just start making phone calls, and I made a list of 68 people to call, and then I had a foundational insight, which is start at the beginning. Who makes the suit? And it turns out a fascinating story, because a man by the name of Martin Greenfield made the suit. Martin Greenfield died 2 years ago, was a very famous Brooklyn tailor, but he got his start, as he wrote in his memoir, his first tailoring lesson in Auschwitz, hardly the ideal apprenticeship. But he went on to survive Auschwitz and Buchenwald, come to America, become a master tailor, and have a shop that still exists today. So as part of the series, the origin of the suit is a fascinating story. It's not like finding a needle in a haystack, because I have found needles. Mm-hmm. But in this case, I don't even know where the haystack is.
0: So how are you going about trying to track it down now?
12: Well, maybe one of your listeners who lives in the Washington area, they're 40 long and about a 33 waist, they might have gotten it at some secondhand store in the area, because I believe that's where it might have been donated. I can identify the suit if you think you have it. Here's the email, tansuit@suntimes.com email, and I'll get right back to you. Put in the subject line, "I'm wearing the suit." And if I may add, people listening to us may have thought they just saw that tan suit. In a recent episode on HBO's Larry David show, where he mocks historic events.
14: You know what? I got an idea that just might interest you.
15: What's your idea?
14: I think you should wear the tan suit to the press conference.
15: For this press conference?
14: Yes.
12: In the finale, well, first, in the last skit, of all things, President Obama plays himself in a very comic shtick about why he wore the tan suit to begin with.
15: You sure about this?
14: I've never been more sure about anything in my life.
15: Okay. I'll be back.
14: People are going to be talking about this for a long, long time.
12: That tan suit is a dead ringer for the real thing, but it's not. It's a lookalike. So I know some people may say, Lynn, what are you up to? Didn't you watch the show? And yes, and I've done the reporting. It's a lookalike, not the real thing.
0: I bet you had to learn a lot about how the president of the United States dresses himself to figure out what might have happened to it.
12: Well, here's one thing that is interesting, because for people who are presidential historians, there is no detail too small. And one of the things is that President Obama did migrate from wearing

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4: Coming into town, South 5, it's near Bassalone all the way to Oceanside, and North 5, a bit heavy out of La Costa into Oceanside. They cleared that crash at Cassidy, also cleared a crash North 5 in Del Mar, but still heavy there. The South 805, you're in and out of traffic, Miramar Road to Imperial Avenue. That's affecting South 15 from the 52. East 52, heavy across the summit. East 8, you've got some slowing in Mission Valley and a little past the 125 from an earlier crash. 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
1: Live on KPBS, I'm Tepi Cruz. The Athenaeum Arts Center is opening a new exhibit tomorrow called S. Whiteley Listening Materials. It's an exhibit that will ask you to pay attention to sound. KPBS arts reporter Beth Accomando says it's a wonderful challenge to what we can expect art to be.
2: S. Whiteley is an artist, but instead of using paint or clay, their chosen medium is sound.
3: I just think there's so much to explore with utilizing sound in a gallery context. Think of this piece very much as a work of sound art, where the sound is almost like a vibrational sculpture or a sonic sculpture.
2: Listening Materials is an immersive sound installation where audience members, listeners, can walk through a space and experience a 20-minute sound piece in which objects are placed on multiple exposed speaker cones arranged throughout the gallery.
3: There's something about taking a speaker out of its normal context and seeing it just hanging from the ceiling or seeing it on a pedestal in a gallery and vibrating these materials I found very exciting because you're not used to seeing a speaker do that.
2: I step up to one speaker and peer in. As I watch rocks bounce around, I have an epiphany. I'm seeing one sound create another.
3: Yes, exactly. So there's kind of two sounds happening. There's the sounds of the sine tones, these basic frequencies that the speakers are sounding. And then there's the contact that the rocks or the ping pong balls have with the speaker membrane that is creating a second sound that I find really, really interesting.
2: And the sounds are going to be different for each person.
3: It's designed to be kind of the listener is co-creating the piece with the materials that are being played on loop. The chord sounds like it's changing, the frequencies sound like they're changing based on how they're resonating in the space, but actually they're not really. So it creates this really kind of auditory illusion, like an optical illusion, but with sound, right?
2: Whiteley has always been drawn to sound.
3: Sound is this ghostly, mysterious, magical thing. I really think of it as being this kind of magical force where it can create these effects in the human body and in the brain and in a space and act upon materials in this way that is felt but isn't seen.
2: Whiteley also wants to make sound that you can see. Take these ping pong balls energetically bouncing around in a large speaker.
3: So it creates this very interesting, almost sonic visualization where we're not only hearing rocks rattling or ping pong balls rattling, but we're also seeing what the sound is doing.
2: In contrast to the ping pong balls, tiny rocks in a small speaker almost sound like insects to me. Whiteley's creative process involved not only experimenting with different objects, but also different sounds.
3: There were certain pitches that I had to set the frequencies to in order to find the sweet spot of this is where the material really dances and sings in the right kind of way, which was a really kind of fun, challenging project.
2: Listening Materials is all about contradictions, like making the invisible visible.
3: I've been trying to work with sound for this particular piece as being something that feels material and something that has a kind of visible quality to it. Yet at the same time, sound is invisible and it is ephemeral and it is this kind of mysterious thing that is intangible. And so I'm trying to leave room for that aspect of sonic experience as well, where you're not seeing it, you're not able to touch it, you're not able to really feel the physicality of it, but it sort of gestures towards maybe there being some sort of physical material quality. And this is kind of a question that's baked into the installation, is sort of the physicality of sound, the materiality of sound, also the vibrancy of materials.
2: Come listen to the art of S. Whiteley at the Athenaeum Arts Center. It may change the way you perceive the world. Beth Accomando, KPBS News.
1: S. Whiteley Listening Materials will be at the Athenaeum Arts Center in Logan Heights through October 17th. Above average high and low temperatures will continue into tomorrow. Highs at the coast tomorrow in the low 80s, mid to upper 90s for inland locations. For the Imperial Valley, a high of about 111. Now traffic.
4: Tough coming into town on the south I of heavy from almost Las Pulgas into Oceanside. Westbound 78 Sycamore crash that is cleared out of lanes. It's heavy in both directions through San Marcos. South 805 solid before the 52 to Imperial Avenue. South 163 also slowing Genesee into downtown. East 8, you've got some traffic through Mission Valley, a little through the El Cajon Valley from a couple of earlier crashes. 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
7: From NPR News, this is All Things Considered. I'm Juana Summers.
8: And I'm Adrian Florido. There's a comic books and records shop in Jackson, Mississippi called Offbeat. It's one of very few black-owned comic book shops in the U.S., fewer than 1% according to shop owners. But Offbeat's owner, Philip Rollins, and another shop owner recently had an idea. What if they joined forces with other black comic book stores to help their shops succeed and to promote comics and storylines about black superheroes and other characters? He and other store owners made it happen. It's called the Ink Alliance, and Philip Rollins joins us now from his shop in Jackson. Welcome.
9: Hey, thanks for having me.
8: Why did you decide to team up with other black comic book shop owners?
9: Well, I went to this conference in February, and I linked up with another black store owner, Michael Davis and Marcel, and they have a shop called Blurts on the Ground, and we've been talking about it for about a year now. I feel like there's a need for us to do this in order to get our visibility up some more. And as black comic shop owners, we lack a lot of the resources that other shop owners get. And so we're trying to spread awareness, trying to, you know, gather our resources, give each other tips. And I feel like that's important in our community.
8: How many black-owned comic book shops are there in the U.S.?
9: I can say for the Ink Alliance, we have 10 founding stores. But since our announcement, more have popped up that we didn't even know about, we couldn't find. And so now it's looking like it may be up to 18 or 20.
8: That's not very many.
9: Yeah, it's still not a lot. We make up like less than 1% out of the 15 to 2,000 comic shops in the entire United States.
8: Wow.
9: So yeah.
8: So how did you connect? How'd you find each other?
9: Word of mouth, social media. Other store owners like, hey, do you know about this store over here? Hey, this store is down the street from me. So word of mouth and is getting us out there now.
8: Well, I'm looking at this very cool comic book cover that you and the other shop owners in your alliance commissioned from a well-known black artist, Sanford Green, for your shops. And it features Static, one of DC Comics' black superheroes. Can you tell me how you got this done?
9: Yeah, so Sanford Green actually reached out to Michael Davis and was like, hey, man, I need to talk to you. I got this cover. It's for the culture. I really want y'all to have this. You know, we talked to Sanford. He's like, okay, cool. This is for y'all. DC reached out to us and was like, yeah, y'all approved. And so we told him, like, hey, we had this coalition. We didn't have a name yet. And we had got the name, the logo, and everything done in under a month. And so we're like, hey, it's going to be under this banner. We're not going to have like a bunch of logos on it. It's going to be under this one umbrella organization. And it came about very, very quickly. Like we had to like hurry up because we had to meet the deadline to meet the print.
8: Is it selling?
9: It's sold out.
8: Sold out? You just released it last week.
9: Yeah, it sold out. So how we released it, we did it differently. There's been other retailer exclusives throughout, and I've been kind of watching how people do things. So I proposed, I was like, hey, let's get people in our stores. This is in-store only. And then if we have anything left, we'll put it online. And so that's how it kind of went.
8: And so you just got to rush. People wanted to get their hands on it and you sold out.
9: Mm-hmm. Yeah. Yeah. And so it was an initiative to like really, you know, get people to be like, oh, man, I didn't know you were here. Now that I know that you're here, I'll start a, you know, subscription pool list and get my comics from here. It's about building trust, letting people see like what these spaces look like, how these spaces are curated, how welcoming they are and everything as well, too. And, you know, a part of, you know, having a really cool exclusive cover that's, rare and going for, I think it's getting resold on eBay right now for like upwards to $300.
8: You're describing like a recent evolution in the comic book industry, which has evolved somewhat, it seems, to include more Black characters and to bring in more Black creators. What all has that meant for Black shop owners like you? And does it feel like it's been enough to really help you sort of like propel your businesses?
9: I would say, is it not really enough? I mean, the thing about it is, we're trying to just highlight, you know, push these voices out more as, you know, comic book shop owners and, you know, people that help, you know, want to push these creators out, because there's Black creators like Sanford Green that are, you know, getting awards and nationally recognized, and they need to get another push up to get to that next level. And we're trying to do that as well for independent comic creators as well too.
8: Where do you see this going? What other sorts of things do you want to get done through this alliance in the next few years?
9: Well, where I see it going is just comics help promote literacy. So we're hoping to do some, you know, programming nationwide as one unit. We can help promote literacy amongst kids. Mm. I learned how to read through comics, so that's kind of a big importance for me. It's going to take people, you know, lifting each other up in order for this to grow.
8: Well, I've been speaking with Philip Rollins, the owner of Offbeat, a comic book and record shop in Jackson, Mississippi. He's also a co-founder of the Ink Alliance, a coalition of Black-owned comic shops across the U.S. Philip Rollins, thanks so much and good luck.
9: Thank you for having me. I appreciate it.
7: For the 19th week, country singer Ella Langley has the number one song on the Billboard Hot 100, but there is a huge shakeup at the top of this week's albums chart. Stephen Thompson of NPR Music has more.
10: The K-pop-influenced global girl group Cat's Eye has its first ever chart-topping album this week. Wild debuted.

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4: At West 78 Barham, crash, medics are there. Everything's in the center divide. You've got one car, though, on the shoulder, really back things up from the 15. And both sides of the 78, heavy in San Marcos. South 5, heavy stuff coming into town, Las Pulgas into Oceanside. You've got a little bit of a slowing as well out of La Jolla to Mission Bay and downtown. South 805 from the 52, it's kind of off and on to the 94. 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